0: 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The rapid expansion of AI data centers has created a surge in demand for memory and storage, leading to a spike in chip prices. Apple says that's created an unprecedented challenge for the entire consumer.
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2: 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I'm Terry Gilday. Stay tuned. Due South is coming up next right here on WUNC News. 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

0: From the American Tobacco Historic District in downtown Durham, this is Due South on WUNC News. I'm Leonida Inge. The 2026 Men's FIFA World Cup is heating up and the knockout stages are right around the corner.
1: As the referee blows the final whistle and the USA have done it. Two wins out of two.
0: Because of all the hype and happenings in the Queen City, some sports fans and tourism advocates are looking ahead to another World Cup, the 2031 Women's World Cup. North America will play host, and the buzz in Charlotte and some others around the area, they say that the city deserves to host a few matches. Here to share that perspective, we're joined by Miller Yoho, Director of Communications and Marketing for Charlotte Sports Foundation. Miller Yoho, welcome to Due South.
2: Thank you so much for having me. I'm excited to talk.
0: Well, okay, Miller, why Charlotte? I mean, of course, I'm a little partial because this is not far from Durham, but why Charlotte?
2: Well, I think first off, North Carolina is a tremendous sports destination. And you know, there's so many great professional teams, college teams. There's a legacy of it. And even if you look at soccer, Charlotte and North Carolina have tremendous success. And it really started years back. And I think it was 1994. We had the men's Final Four at Davidson College. I remember going to that as a kid. And then it's just been growth ever since. You have the introduction of Charlotte FC, which is one of the top in attendance in the MLS. You've had international matches. And just 2-3 weeks ago, we had the U.S. men's national team here, and 57,000 people came out on a Sunday afternoon to see for a send-off match, and it was incredible. And I think that shows just the power of the soccer as Charlotte as a sports city, and the opportunity for it to grow and potentially to host more events. And we cross our fingers. Hopefully, the Women's World Cup is on that list.
0: Tell me about that friendly match. I wanted to be there so bad when the USA played Senegal. It was dynamic, wasn't it?
2: Well, I'm going to tell two different parts of it. One is professionally, it was just incredible. It was a tremendous day for Charlotte. The streets were full, and the Senegalese fan, the U.S. men's national fans, the neutrals. It was just a day of celebrating the sport, sending both teams off. It was just a joyful day. But the second part is I'm a father of two, and I had two wild little gremlins in the stands who were wearing their full USA jersey, socks, shorts, and they fell in love with the sport that day. And every day since, they've been playing in the hall of our house, and they're call themselves Christian Pulisic and Tim Ream. And I think that shows the power of sports, and what is so exciting when you bring sporting events to a city like Charlotte is it's generational and how it can change things and inspire people and really drive more fandom. So it's exciting to have that. And now the walls of my house are scarred because of that game.
0: Yeah, that's what it is. That's what's supposed to happen, kicking a ball around the house. So now we're talking about 2031. Why not? You know, what's next? I'm sure the fever is high in Charlotte. Now we want the best soccer in the world there.
2: Yeah, and you say the world. Charlotte truly is an international city. We've hosted the NBA All-Star Game, the President's Cup, PGA Championship. We have a pedigree of hosting large events. There's been large international soccer events. I remember it was the Copa America. It was the Uruguay played. It would have been Colombia. Tremendous match. There were 75,000 people in Bank of America Stadium. So we have it. We have the infrastructure.

0: infrastructure with tremendous airport that can get anywhere, hotels, uptown accessibility. So yeah, the question is why not? It's certainly something we believe in. It's certainly something the city leaders, everyone wants, and now it's just starting down the process to see how do you get there. And we believe that anyone who comes to Charlotte, comes to North Carolina, will experience a city that's in love with the sport and love with welcoming people and is hospitable. And, there's something special happening here.
1: Well, how much can you tell us? I know not a lot, but should we get our hopes up that maybe the Women's World Cup will play in Charlotte in 2031?
0: I think that's a great question. We're working through the details now, and it's always a process with these, and there's a lot of things that go into it. But what we have is a state government that's supportive. The Special Events Fund is tremendous and allows us to do so many things. And that was what helped bring the men's national team game. And I think the more people talk about it, show their excitement. I think also having that U.S. men's national team game was significant for the Women's World Cup because it showed that the crowds will show up, that there is the logistics, there's the city support. There was just so much positivity coming out of that experience that we showed that now we have the track record of success and can build off of it.
1: You're listening to Due South on WUNC News, and I'm speaking with a Charlotte sports advocate, Miller Yoho. He leads communications for the Charlotte Sports Foundation. Now, this may be a sticky subject, but isn't Charlotte really just getting tired of being like the cousin of Atlanta? I mean, come on. When is Charlotte going to be chosen as a premier site for something like the World Cup?
0: No, I would reject that cousin
1: Well, I have to say
0: nomenclature.
1: that because Atlanta is one of the host cities. I mean, and Charlotte is not. We just got a friendly match.
0: No, I think, and also I'd point out during that process that we were different places as cities. They had the ability to do different things, and that bidding is it's complicated and there's a lot to it. So I think it's not really it's more of an apples and oranges comparison,
1: Okay.
0: but. I'll go, and I think this is an important point for folks to hear is it's true. Atlanta's been a event destination site in the Southeast. It's been number one. Like
1: The
0: that's who we're
1: Olympics,
0: competing with.
1: everything, yeah.
0: Yeah, then you have Nashville. If you look at the number of large sporting events that have come to Charlotte over the past 10 years and continue to show up, you look at golf, you look at NBA All-Star Game, you look at the continued success of our events like the Duke's Mayo Bowl or the kickoff football games, you look at the international friendlies in soccer. So we are catching up and we will pass Atlanta, knock on wood. I think what you're seeing is a state government that's incredibly supportive of special events and see the power of the economic impact, but also, we talked about my son. That's a cultural impact of what large sporting events can do for the citizens of North Carolina.
1: So tell me about Charlotte FC. How is the team going? They can bring in the crowds too.
0: Yeah, no, I get to speak to this as a season ticket holder. I put my money where my mouth was 2 years ago, and I'm in section 206. We have two seats, and it has been one of the best investments we made. It's my date night with my wife, but it's been incredible. I would say that atmosphere, that crowd, it's diverse, it's energetic, it's passionate. It's different than a football game. It's not really comparable, but it is. That team has taken on the city's identity, how they play. It's exciting. There's stars on the team. And there's also just so much opportunity and possibility. And the way that they've engaged the community, especially as a startup team, is it's shown that there's an interest in soccer, but they've really caught on and built on, and they've been such advocates of the community. So I give Tepper Sports Entertainment how they've gone about starting that team and growing it has been the right way. And now it's hard to imagine it's only 5, 6 years old. It feels like it's been here forever, and it's such a part of the city and North Carolina, South Carolina culture to have an MLS team.
1: Money. Can you tell us about how much it costs, or possibly how much, with support from the state, of course, and from the city of Charlotte, probably the whole region? I mean, how many millions, I don't know, if not billions of dollars, would it take to have the women here in 2031?
0: Well, that's a great question. And sports now does boil down to money a lot. And it goes beyond the infrastructure we talked, but also we're in a great spot where we are just going, a stadium renovation is about to start. So there'll be a brand new essential Bank of America Stadium ready to go. There'll be support from the city. There'll be support from the state. But what's also always existed in Charlotte is a private-public partnership that's done really, really well. And that's allowed us to bring so many events from both sponsorship, private support, but also from public entities, like you mentioned, the city and state. Now, I don't have an exact amount. I'm not going to guess. I'll get in trouble. My boss comes down here if I say a specific amount, but it will be significant. But what you'll see is the economic impact will far outweigh it. I would argue that in terms of investment with public funding, the economic impact of large sporting events is up there in terms of return on investment. What you see with tax revenue, direct spending, indirect spending. Across all of our events last year, we brought in $100 million of economic impact just from sporting events in the city of Charlotte last year.
1: Well, my last comment, and it is more of a comment than a question, I just want to make sure I can afford a ticket to attend, because that's been one of the biggest problems, biggest stories about the FIFA World Cup, is that people who live even near and around Boston or, you know, wherever it's Atlanta, they everyday people can't even afford to go to these tickets that may even start at $1,000.
0: No, I'm so glad you brought that up. And that's something that FIFA controls and all that. And it's certainly as an organized committee, if we were to bring it, I'm certainly U.S. soccer, whoever would fight for tickets. But I think holistically, it's a conversation that needs to be had about affordability when it comes to sporting events. It's meant to be for kids, for people. It's meant to be a community event. So I know at the Charlotte Sports Foundation, across all our events, we have to hit our bottom line, but we constantly have a conversation about what's the affordability, how do you get a family of four in? That's what matters. Is if you're looking to create events, and us as a nonprofit, we're in a fortunate place where we're looking to create events that have that quality of life impact. So we got to make sure it's affordable, and we got to make sure we give those opportunities for folks to get in. So I would encourage people to keep talking. It's something that's important, especially as ticket prices continue to go up. We need to continue to have events and organizations like ours that are focused on creating community-wide experiences.
1: Well, Miller Yoho is the Director of Communications and Marketing for the Charlotte Sports Foundation. Thanks so much for joining us. And I'll see you at that Bank of America Stadium.
0: Thanks so much for having me.
1: You're listening to Due South. I'm

0: I'm Jeremy Hobson. America's 250th birthday is coming up, and the country has changed a lot over the centuries. But I'm sure you've got ideas about how it could be improved. Maybe it's our political system, our healthcare system, or the way we engage with the world. Maybe you'd prefer to use the metric system like everyone else. So our question is, if you could change one thing about America, what would it be? That's next time on The Middle.
1: 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Thanks for joining us on this Thursday evening. I'm Terry Gilday. 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

0: You're listening to Due South on WUNC News. I'm Leonida Inge. The property tax revaluation season across North Carolina has been one for the history books. The General Assembly has pushed back against property tax increases, voting to limit revaluations in some counties. One county in the state getting a lot of attention is Durham. Officials say those appeals required the city of Durham to issue about $9 million in property tax refunds. The city of Durham says it received a record number of property tax appeals this reappraisal cycle. It posted on Facebook more than 10,500 property tax appeals were filed from property owners, resulting in a challenging budget year. Durham recently approved a $767 million budget with no property tax rate increase. Here is Durham Mayor Leonardo Williams.
1: All right, I do want to just provide a brief remark. Colleagues, this was obviously the hardest budget that I've ever seen and have ever been presented with. And I've heard many of you all say the same.
0: City leaders say lower than expected property tax revenue resulted in this tight 2026-27 budget. They call this a rare decrease in property tax revenue. Unprecedented. But what really happened? A recent article in Indy Week is titled, How $4 billion came off Durham's tax rolls last year, mostly benefiting corporate landlords, blowing a hole in the city budget. What a headline. I'm in the studio with the reporters who dove into the numbers, looking closely into the property tax appeals process. Lena Geller is a reporter at Indy Week, and Lee Gans is an independent journalist and data analyst who also worked on this story. Lena and Lee, welcome to Due South.
2: Thank you for having us.
3: Yeah, thank you.
0: Well, Lena, when did you realize you had a story here? I must say, I live in Durham. And several people told me they were going to fight against their high property tax bills. I do know people who did not win that fight. But it's no secret property values have skyrocketed in Durham County over this, you know, these past several years.
2: Yeah, you're exactly right. I first got wind of this story back in April. I heard that there was that unexpected $9 million hole in the city of Durham's budget for the upcoming fiscal year. And officials were attributing that hole to property tax appeals. So some context around what that means. Last year in 2025, there was a countywide revaluation that entailed, you know, appraisers going around and reassessing the values of pretty much every structure in the county, houses, apartment buildings, warehouses. And as part of that, property values rose pretty much across the board. So like you said, you know, if you had a house that was previously valued at $200,000, maybe that was increased to $250,000 or $300,000.
0: I think the average house in Durham City, the median is about
2: $400,000. Yeah, absolutely. Yeah, this is a
3: low
2: example.
3: I'll tell you, if it was $200,000, if it was in that range, you're looking at $300,000, $350,000 more likely than.
2: Yeah, because we saw low-income homeowners get really, really massive increases. Mm-hmm. So in light of that revaluation, you then saw a good deal of property owners then file appeals to try to get their property values lowered. And the incentive there is property value is what is used to calculate property tax. And most property owners want to pay as little tax as possible. So that's the incentive for trying to get that value lowered. And so after those appeals were filed, they were heard by a 6-person board called the Board of Equalization and Review over the course of about 10 months. And so those board members who are appointed by county commissioners would decide on a case-by-case basis whether to reduce a property's value as requested. For instance, we looked this up before coming here. This building that we're sitting in right now
0: at American Tobacco
2: was originally valued at $14.5 million, but after filing an appeal, it successfully got a reduction in value down to $10.5 million.
0: Okay, we're going to talk more about that, definitely. How do property tax appeals work, though? You know, homeowners were appealing their high tax revaluations, and we know corporate business owners were as well.
2: Right.
0: Like you said, American Tobacco Historic District. So again, how many appeals are we talking about? And can you give examples, like maybe the percentage that were homeowners and then the percentage that were corporate tax building business owners?
3: Sure. So first of all, as far as like the commercial appeals, that would be 1,312 out of the 10,533, and the rest were residential, although only a portion of those were like single family homeowners, about like 5,000 or so. The rest were landlords, investors, developers, things like that. Among the about 93% of the actual reductions went to just those 1,312.
0: The corporate business owners. Wow. It makes me think, is the process easy or is it difficult? I don't know. Maybe did some of the homeowners not do it right?
2: I think it's, yeah, less of a matter of not doing it right and more of a matter of just not doing it at all. I think a lot of people don't know that this is even an option. And then when it comes to the process itself, there are certainly some access issues. Lee can speak to
3: that. Yeah, and what I can tell you is that we have solid evidence from analysis of previous revaluations that homeowners are actually more likely to have overvaluations. There's an objective way the state actually measures after the fact whether the properties were overvalued, and they're more likely than commercial properties, where commercial properties are actually likely to be undervalued. But it's a reversal in terms of their actual results when they appeal. So most homeowners first don't appeal because it's difficult for them to do.
0: And I've heard that sometimes they kind of lose track because if they're still paying for these homes, their payments are bundled with their mortgages.
3: Oh, so, their tax payments, you mean?
0: Yes. Yeah. So they may not, you know, they may lose track there a little.
3: It's possible. I mean, some people are definitely thinking, like, is it worth it for me to maybe try to hire this lawyer as opposed to what I'm going to have to pay extra or just like take it, even though I'm going to then be paying that for the next couple of years. And so it's a tough decision. And also because your rate of success is less likely than, you know, for some of these other higher value properties.
0: So Durham City reports it issued, what, $9 million in property tax refunds. So you're saying definitely the majority of that went to, the refunds went back to businesses.
3: More than 93%.
0: More than 93%.
3: When we're talking about, so value reductions, 93%. But because some of these come through like exemptions or tax breaks that are specific to businesses. When it comes to actual revenue, it's higher than 93.
0: Well, tell me, how did $4 billion come off of Durham's tax rolls, going by this headline in Indy Week?
2: Where to begin? So the appeals process started back last summer. Last June is when all of those 10,500 appeals had been filed by, and then appeals started to be heard in July. And something that's important to note, especially when we're talking about this in the context of the city's budget shortfall, is the shortfall didn't just happen because there was that massive $4.4 billion reduction. It happened because the city wasn't prepared for how big the reduction was going to be. And to clarify, the prep work of predicting how much property value is going to be lost is the responsibility of the tax office, which is run by Durham County. The city of Durham just collects its taxes based on the values that the tax office sets. So last spring, the county tax office was making its forecast for how much value would be lost during the appeals process, and it predicted that that loss would total around $1.3 billion. That number ended up being very low, of course. The actual total was $4.4 billion. But what is kind of puzzling about this process is, aside from the fact that that initial prediction was very low, the tax office did have signs in the coming months that its forecast was off before that final number came in, and it seemingly kind of wasn't updating its projections accordingly. So by mid-January of this year, the reductions had exceeded that projection of $1.3 billion that they thought they were going to lose. And there were still hundreds of these big commercial cases pending decisions. So it was pretty clear that more reductions were coming. But even in the next month, in February, the tax office was still citing its original projection. It had acknowledged that more reductions were on the way, but seemingly had not really given an indication of the scale. So meanwhile, during this time, the city is building its budget off of that kind of outdated projection, and did not learn the real scope of the loss until April 13th, which is much later in the budget process than usual. And we should say, when we asked the tax office about the timing, we were told, you know, many of the biggest reductions weren't decided until very late. So they felt that they couldn't have known the final number any sooner. Again, it seems like it should have been clear that there was kind of this tsunami coming. But, you know, who's to say? And the county has also said that they were keeping the city updated on numbers throughout February and March. When we asked the city about that, they reiterated that they didn't know the scope of the impact until April. And so at the end of the day, by the time that the city found out that its tax revenue was going to be coming in much lower than they expected, it was too late for them to kind of take the measures that they normally would when revenue is coming up short. So ultimately, they had to go back to the drawing board, write up a new budget, and in order to close that $9 million hole, they had to freeze merit raises for employees and cut 9 staff positions.
0: Definitely a he said, she said situation here.
2: Certainly, I
0: foresee that the citizens of Durham County will have more to say about this. You're listening to Due South on WUNC News. I'm speaking with Lena Geller and Lee Gans, authors of an investigative report in Indy Week about who benefited the most during the recent round of property tax revaluation appeals. Lee, how hard was it really to get all these numbers, you know, breaking down who appealed their recent revaluation and who benefit from that appeal? I mean, did you have to go through some public records requests?
3: Yes, we did. And, you know, but I will say a whole lot of it actually didn't end up coming from the results of those record requests. Now, we ultimately did get some very key figures from the results of some of them. But, you know, when I was first looking into this, I thought I was just going to be able to actually just directly get this data from the Board of Equalization and Review's website, their minutes, their records, and just analyze it in a straightforward way. They have not posted minutes on their site in, I think the last time was 2.5 years ago. And so there were no records there, and I had to search and search. And I ended up finding that the Board of County Commissioners publishes some of these releases in terms of more or less kind of reporting that they were granted. But it didn't include, like, the owners, the building information, it didn't include anybody who got rejected to be able to know, like, how many homeowners were rejected, for example. They were just PDFs, like, not a public data set. I had to, like, extract the numbers and turn it into a spreadsheet.
0: You better than me.
3: Yeah, and I've been doing this for years, working with Durham Public Data. And this has been one of the hardest types of information for me to uncover that I have ever, you know, worked with. And we did ultimately we've submitted several records requests now. And only one of them has been fulfilled in terms of getting, like, all of the, both the approvals and rejections. And there's a lot more of it, you know, that I had to supplement just, like, through other sources, like, for instance, knowing that what the actual revenue impact was.
2: And I should note, too, that, I mean, when you ask, so how did the $4.4 billion come off the tax rolls? We don't actually completely know at this point, because we are still waiting on the records of, you know, the evidence that appellants were presenting during the appeals process. We can see what reductions were granted, but we can't really see, you know, the nitty gritty of when they presented to the Board of Equalization, this is why we think we should get this reduction because of this and this grounds. We haven't gotten that information yet. So that's part of what we're still waiting on to be able to answer that question.
0: Well, Lena, tell me about the Durham County. Is it the county or the city, you know, that has the appeals board? Is it the county?
2: Yes. Yeah. So the
0: Who sits on this board? I hear a lot of business owners sit on that board.
3: They're all business owners.
2: They're all business owners. So it's six people. They were all appointed by county commissioners. And they are all current or former developers, realtors, or appraisers. I think we don't know a whole lot about them at this point.
3: We don't know a whole lot about them other than that they're all real estate professionals. And, but we do know that, like, that isn't the way that it is in lots of other counties. In lots of other counties, they do have people who are in other industries, and they have also people who are experts in housing from a different perspective, like a housing justice organization and individuals like that.
0: Well, Lena, this makes me think about the Durham City Council again, and just how members really have, I think they've referenced your report, and they said it included information, again, that they just did not, they were not aware of, that they tried to get it from the county, but weren't able to. So do you know any more about the specific details that they were referring to? What could they not get from the county?
2: Yeah, well, I think part of it goes beyond just the data itself, and it goes to kind of like the analysis that Lee was able to conduct here. But part of our impetus and, really wanting to get this story out as soon as we could was that we had watched a presentation given by the county tax administrator, Kiar Doyle, to the city council last month. And a good deal of what he was saying did not align with what our analysis had showed. So I think part of it was just us wanting to try to set the record straight to some extent.
3: Yeah, to intervene in how things were being reported or portrayed so that people would know what the results of our investigation had uncovered and, be able to judge for themselves, I suppose. But I'll also say, one thing that struck me about that presentation and also about some of the other public meetings that I've witnessed and where people, both city council members, county commissioners, and the public have talked about this, is the difficulty that people are having in getting answers about, well, how does this process work? How is it supposed to work? What is the evidence that we would need to know that it was done equitably or legally? So, because one of the things that we had to do for this article is, I educated myself about how the tax office is supposed to calculate values, like reading the state's handbook on how they're supposed to do that. What are the best practices? What are the legal precedents from this body called, that's the state version of the Board of Equalization Review, called the Property Tax Commission? What are their precedents and what are the standards that the state sets for record keeping in terms of, what kind of minutes and information are they supposed to publish so that the, people can have insight into, why this happened. And it's been tough not only to get answers, just like the hard numbers, but also to get like a really concrete account from the tax office. How does this process work? How do we know it's equitable?
0: Well, I think a lot of people, their eyes are open. We know these revaluations have to take place within an 8-year time span. Of course, some counties, they do it in 4 years. Some do it in six, some areas that are really booming and they really need to keep up. I did see that Mayor Leo Williams and others on city council said that they're very interested in just looking more closely at this financial discrepancy, especially into the difference in appeal success between average homeowners, and of course, your corporate property owners. So thank you very much for bringing this story to us. Lena Geller and Lee Gans are the authors of the Indy Week report titled How $4 Billion Came Off Durham's Tax Rolls Last Year, Mostly Benefiting Corporate Landlords, Blowing a Hole in the City Budget. Thank you for joining me.
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0: 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I'm Leonida Inge.

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0: 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I'm Leonida Inge.
1: I love the colors. I love the wigs. I love the peekaboo Ornatias. It was Ornatia and what was the other one? Oshandra?
2: Ornatia.
1: Ornatia. Who cares? I think it's a great, great look.
0: That's the sound of RuPaul's Drag Race, a reality television show and a contest, really, among drag performers. After premiering in 2009, The Dynasty has had many seasons and a lot of spinoffs. Some people credit it with bringing drag performance into the mainstream. And on one of the Drag Race spinoff shows, residents of the Triangle region may have caught a familiar face.
1: Ooh, come on, hand swing.
3: We are giving Sister, Mister, and Mister, Sister lots of sway, lots of attitude.
1: Look, Ornatia's come to play, too.
4: Yes.
5: Four heads are better than one.
1: Right?
5: Okay.
3: We're serving face. We're serving sequin high glam. We are serving you can't take it looks.
0: That's Jeffrey Williamson Rose making his debut on RuPaul's Drag Race, All-Stars Season 11. Jeffrey joins us in the studio to talk about his experience on the show and to give us the perspective of a Black queer father. Jeffrey Williamson Rose, welcome to Due South.
6: Thank you so much. Pleasure to be here.
0: Four heads are better than one. What kind of outfit were you rocking?
6: Something high glam, sequins, you know, yellow, oranges, but the wigs were definitely the talk of the time.
0: Talk of the time. How did it feel being on that stage? All those cameras, action, go.
6: It was amazing. I can't even describe it. Like, leading up to that moment, we were kind of hyperventilating backstage before the runway walk, but I felt at home while there. We were able to rehearse once or twice walking down the runway without any of the judges there. And it was showtime. And then I saw RuPaul and Michelle Visage sitting behind the counter. I was like, oh, this is it. We're making it work. So you can kind of see on my face how I was counting my steps, making sure I didn't fall on those heels.
0: Oh, my goodness. How high were the heels?
6: They were not that high. Okay. I didn't challenge myself that much. Otherwise, I would have been on the floor.
0: So funny. So, Jeffrey, how does someone even go about getting on RuPaul's Drag Race?
6: I can't talk about it, but like I can talk about it. But as far as I can't speak for how other people may have, but it started as a DM on Instagram for me. It was a random DM last summer. I didn't know what to think of it. I thought it was spam. And I was talking to my husband about it. I was like, hey, what is this? Should we look into it? He was like, sure. So we dove deeper into it. More messages came, and then NDA came, of course. And once I saw the name, the World of Wonder brand on there, I was like, I think I know what this is. It was branded as a makeover challenge at first, not for any particular show. But once that came, I was like, uh-oh, I know what this is. I'm excited.
0: So what I'm hearing is that you were sought out.
6: I guess you could say that. You could say that. That wasn't the first time opportunities have kind of come through Instagram with reality shows that were kind of offered to us. So, yeah, you can say that, I guess. Yeah.
0: Because I thought you were going to say something like, oh, I had to stalk RuPaul.
6: Oh, no.
0: I had to send 1,000 letters. And,
6: oh, no.
0: Oh,
6: not at all.
0: That's not how it works.
6: No, I'm sure that may be the case for other people, especially if they're auditioning to be on the show. But, yeah, it came via Instagram message.
0: So what brought you into this world of drag and glam? I mean, tell me about your history. Did it start very young?
6: I would say it did. I was inspired growing up looking at the cover of Essence and Ebony magazine and Vogue magazine.
0: Who didn't want to be in Fashion Fair?
6: Exactly. Oh, my gosh. So just watching that. And I'm a country boy from North Carolina. So I was raised on a farm. My weekly trips to the grocery store is what kind of set it off for me when I would go to the editorial section while my mother was looking for pork chops, I guess, in a sense. And I would just stay there enamored with the covers with Denzel Washington and Oprah on the cover. So it began at a young age. I also am a avid music listener. So I would go to the local Kmart and just scan. Back then, new music came out on Tuesdays. So I would look at the new music that came out and kind of be inspired by that. And that kind of started my love with photography and graphic design. So I've always had an interest in entertainment and things that looked glamorous and pretty. So this was kind of like a natural alignment. It was on brand for the things that I like to do and for the next step for me.
0: Well, growing up in the Bible Belt South, I wonder how hard was it for you to make reality your life of what you were hearing and what you were seeing in magazines?
6: That's very interesting. I could say that I've always known who I was, but of course, being in church and kind of hearing sermons about what not to do, what not to be, I didn't really feel a lot of pressure as it related to that. Of course, there would be certain sermons that I would leave thinking less of myself. But I will say that I had a really affirming group of men and women at my church. And I wouldn't say that it was something that they knew, but it was kind of like, clearly you knew. But I was always, you know, kind of pressed to do the best things and at different conferences to speak at, you know, while I was a youth. And I was in the choir from the age of 5. I did everything. Like so many of us queer people, I feel like we try to overdo to kind of put that part of ourselves behind. So we try to overachieve, get the best grades, do the most in school, do the most in church. So I wasn't really shunned in a sense, but I could read the Bible as well, and the things that people said, or, you know, other things that people talked about, I knew that it was looked at as wrong, you know, according to others. But I didn't let that stop my interest in dance and music and film and fashion. So I think I used that as a way to kind of leverage what I wanted to do. And I found my people. I found my village of those that supported me from high school to college. And yeah.
0: Well, that's a great story. It makes me just think about your interests. Mm-hmm. And as a content creator, you know, you work in higher education, you mm-hmm. teach, you've been a celebrity photographer, mm-hmm. a graphic designer, mm-hmm. and you just seem to have all the skills that a lot of people need and want, say, on the outside. But no, mm-hmm. you're a showman as well.
6: That's funny because I am the most introverted person you would ever meet.
0: But how do you dress up and be on RuPaul's Drag Race?
6: I don't know. I think it's just a persona. I tell you, when the nails go on, when the makeup went on, when the wig went on, you just kind of get this different persona. And I was so gracious to work with Vivacious, who is this larger-than-life personality. Like, celebrities know her. Ariana Grande, everyone knows she's referenced in every season. So working alongside her, I had no choice but to kind of match her energy. And it created that persona of Vivacious for me. So, yeah.
0: I can't think of there are a lot of drag queens I mm-hmm. love. I was telling you about Alaska. Mm-hmm. But it just makes me think of, actually, Beyonce. Oh. When people would ask her, how do you do what you do? She says, I become this other person.
6: It's literally Sasha
0: Fierce.
6: Moment. Yes. Literally, and I love the Beyonce reference. I'm a huge fan. So yeah, that's literally what I channeled. Like, I listened to Beyonce on the flight over there to kind of get my energy levels up. But that is exactly what happens, if I could describe it.
0: Well, I'm in the studio speaking with Jeffrey Williamson Rose. He's a professor, photographer, content creator, and you can watch him on RuPaul's Drag Race All-Stars Season 11. So how long have you been performing in drag? Did we talk about that?
6: I have not been performing in drag. In my head, you can think about that, but this was my first time. This was
0: wow.
6: So out of my element. I remember getting on the flight a year ago yesterday, because that's when we filmed it for two days. And before getting out of the car, my husband dropped me off with my daughter in the car. He was like, I want you to get there and do this, like, leave it all on the stage, like, go there and show out. And that was the motivation that I needed. So the entire time I was there, I was echoing those words in my head. And that's what inspired my performance, I would say.
0: So what can you tell us about that performance? I mean, I know we want to steer folks to the show, but what can you tell us?
6: I could tell you that we really got that group performance in one take. We had to do two,
0: cool.
6: But you know, meeting the other fathers there was an amazing thing. We've built an amazing community. We text every day. We have the group chat that's probably going off in my pocket right now. But the energy was amazing. We knew that we were there for the sole purpose of showing the world what it took to be a family and that it was possible. So, I mean, we got there. The energy was there. The queens were so supportive of us. And
0: tell us about your song. Tell us about your group.
6: Yeah. So the group number that we performed was Too Many Daddies. And there were six of us. There's a couple from Florida and a few gentlemen from California. And there's also another gentleman from Durham, North Carolina, Antoine, that was paired with Crystal Method. He's here in Durham as well. He's a doctor. And we got there, and of course, we were all nervous that first 20 minutes. But then we just kind of opened up, and we shared our stories of what it took to become fathers. And we kind of let that inform the way that we performed and the performance that we became in drag. So it's so interesting to see all our personalities come out when the nails and the wigs went on.
0: So tell me, what are your friends and family saying? I'm not going to ask, what is your daughter saying?
6: Oh, she loves it. I have a video from our watch party with her seeing me on television for the first time. My daughter calls me Teddy, and she calls my husband Daddy. So she was super excited to see it. Of course, she was just laughing and walking around at the event. We had, you know, mini pride flags, cookies, cake. We were the pink bracket, so we had pink decorations and pink uplights everywhere, and they were super excited. I really enjoyed the perspective of seeing my family and friends see me on screen for the first time. And, you know, without giving too much away about the episode for people who haven't seen it, they were super excited with the results. And that was a very celebratory moment for me that I was really proud of.
0: So you and your husband run a few social media pages. You have a website sharing some of your story. Mm-hmm. Is it called The Rose Daddies?
6: Yes, we are The Rose Daddies.
0: Ah, and one of the things you talk about there is how you advocate for other same-sex families to be able to adopt.
6: Yes.
0: Why is that so important to you?
6: It's important to us because growing up from the South, my husband is from Augusta, Georgia. This was not something that we saw often. We would see other people who were not Black, you know, in relationships that were thriving and having children and going about being a family through surrogacy. And, you know, back in the day, adoption was looked at as a taboo subject. I have friends that were adopted when they were younger. And I remember being in elementary school and they were finding out and they were kind of sad about it because it was kind of kept as a secret versus how it is today. We have a beautiful open adoption with our daughter's birth mother. And I want to show people that it is possible. Everything is not as traumatic as it may seem, or the other stories. There are horror stories that you hear, and that's what kind of frightened us when we were in the process of adopting. But we wanted to showcase that this is possible, that Black people do adopt, Black gay men do adopt, single Black gay men do adopt. So there's all of these myths that are out there, but there's a possibility. And I'm a firm believer of you can't be what you can't see. And, you know, with us adopting our daughter, the story that we have right now is a love letter that we wrote for our younger selves to show us that it was possible. And here we are living our dreams.
0: Is this in the children's book?
6: Yes, yes,
0: that you wrote a quote, two Black gay dads and their daughter, Ava. So what kind of, tell me more about this representation. Is the book having the impact that you wanted it to have?
6: I would say it is. You know, it's kind of difficult. Like you said, we live in the Bible Belt of North Carolina. So I would love for it to get more traction. And there are other things that we're going to try to do. We have more books coming out soon. But I think it showcases our story. It shows the day-to-day actions that we take with our daughter, getting her hair done, dropping her off at school.
0: Can you do her hair?
6: You know, my husband does the hair more so. I can do like the basic things, but he's the one doing like the pin-ups and the twisting and buying the best products. She has beautiful natural curls. So we were doing it this morning and she was eating her breakfast. So I can do what I can, but he's definitely the person that we go to for that. She likes to tingle in her hair as well. So the hairstyles don't last that long.
0: Oh, my goodness. I'm sure you all fight over her.
6: Oh, we do.
0: You fight over her. So tell me about, I mean, as much as you like to tell about your community, where you live and your support here, are there other gay dads and children that I guess you have a community?
6: Absolutely. So this episode forged a community that was outside of where we live, and I'm so grateful for that. But the community that we have in Hillsborough, North Carolina, is so welcoming. We live in a brand new community. We moved there in 2021. And I remember we were the first phase of homes that opened in that community. And upon driving in, we saw three homes with pride flags. And I was like, wait, and Hillsborough? Like, you know, I'm from North Carolina and I never saw Hillsborough being as progressive as I guess that it is now. But there are families in our neighborhood that have adopted, that have been mentors for us, showing us like, this is what you have to do. This is what a home study is. This is the best attorneys to utilize. So the village is also in our backyard, and they have been tremendous. They're in the process of growing their family. So we always call ourselves the real gays of Orange County. So that's what the neighborhood is, but super supportive, and the love is there. So can't wait for Ava to grow up and kind of see that representation beside us.
0: So any more performances we're going to see from you? I know you said this was your first time on RuPaul's Drag Race, but I mean, come on, you got to dress up for us again.
6: I would love to. The only thing that makes sense in my head right now is maybe doing something creative for Halloween to honor my drag mother, Vivacious. And I don't know what that looks like, but I have to shave my beard off again. And I'm like, I feel like a naked baby when I do that. So it's like, that's the process. And I don't know how to do makeup. So I would definitely need to leverage my friends that know how to do that kind of thing. But for the foreseeable future, you never know. I don't know.
0: I have to ask you again then, why did they choose you?
6: I don't know. I mean, like I said, I'm such an introvert. And maybe that's why. They actually interviewed both my husband and I, and he's been a fan of Drag Race since the beginning, whereas I started watching maybe like season 7 or season 8, and I kind of began to develop my favorite drag queens, such as Monet Exchange and Bob the Drag Queen and all of that. But maybe because I kind of came in at the last minute watching. I mean, there were fathers who have never watched the show and participated, but I'm just super grateful for the experience. And it was a moment that I'll remember forever. So grateful for that.
0: So a lot of joy, but were there tears?
6: Yes, there was a lot that did not make the edit. There were, you know, at one point in time, they did go around asking everyone their stories. And I think they did the best that they could, kind of putting everything within 60 minutes. It was a very major packed episode. I think it's
0: actually...
6: You have
0: to record, 5 hours or 6 hours to get...
6: We recorded for like 48 hours. We had two days of recording, so they couldn't put everything. And I'm still finding content like World of Wonder is posting right now. Our special guest judge was Janelle James, and she meant a lot, you know, to me. I'm a huge fan of Abbott Elementary, and her character is why we named our daughter Ava. So I was able to tell her that. I was able to tell her that to her face, and she came back into the Untucked room, and we had like a little heart-to-heart moment, and she since followed us, and that's been such an amazing thing. So,
0: well, Jeffrey Williamson Rose, first of all, congratulations.
6: Thank you.
0: You're a content creator, photographer, and father. You appear on RuPaul's Drag Race All-Star Season 11. Again, thanks for being here, and good luck, and I hope to see you sashay somewhere soon.
6: Absolutely. Thank you so much.
0: You've been listening to Due South on WUNC News. I'm Leonida Inge.
6: I love your nails, by the way. I was looking at the color. Those are beautiful.
0: Thank you. I'm thinking this might be my summer look.
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4: 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I'm Terry Gilday. Stay tuned. The Middle with Jeremy Hobson is coming up next. 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

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Thanks for joining us on this Thursday evening. I'm Terry Gilday. 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

0: 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This is WUNC News. It's 5 o'clock. Good morning. Rescuers in Venezuela are continuing to search for missing people after devastating earthquakes. It's Friday, June 26th. I'm Eric Hodge. This is Morning Edition from WUNC News. We'll get an update on rescue and recovery efforts in and around Caracas. Recent Supreme Court rulings have given President Trump more power to set immigration policy. While Trump is working to woo struggling American farmers, there's a bipartisan effort to force into law a housing bill President Trump has refused to sign. And the massive state fair underway on the National Mall kicked off with a Trump campaign-style rally at what's supposed to be a nonpartisan event. First, this news.
1: Live from NPR News in Washington, I'm Dave Mattingly. At least 235 people are now confirmed dead in Venezuela following a pair of powerful earthquakes. The number of injured tops 4,000, and thousands more are missing. Search and rescue teams continue going through the rubble of collapsed buildings looking for potential survivors. Rescue teams and search dogs have begun arriving from other countries, including ones from Chile, El Salvador, and Switzerland. The State Department says the U.S. is sending search teams and other aid to Venezuela, where a state of emergency is in effect. NPR's Michelle Kellerman has more.
2: Secretary of State Marco Rubio says he set up a task force at the State Department and has sent search and rescue teams from California and Virginia to help find survivors of the earthquakes in Venezuela.
3: That's their most immediate need right now, is search and rescue efforts. They have a bunch of collapsed buildings, and so they'll need a lot of help in terms of digging through that. The airport there is badly damaged, so we'll have to rely on the Department of War to deploy assets there.
2: Rubio, who dismantled the lead U.S. aid agency last year, announced $50 million for private aid groups on the ground in Venezuela and another $100 million to be distributed through a U.N. fund. Michelle Kellerman, NPR News, Washington.
1: The U.S. Geological Survey says the earthquakes, one a magnitude 7.2, the other registering 7.5, struck on Wednesday less than a minute apart. They were the strongest quakes to hit Venezuela in more than a century. Ukrainian forces launched one of their largest drone attacks in years against Russia overnight. The defense ministry in Moscow says Russian forces intercepted more than 650 drones across 12 regions. In recent months, Ukraine has stepped up its drone attacks on Russian military installations and energy facilities. The U.S. Supreme Court is siding with the maker of Roundup Weed Killer in a ruling that's expected to block thousands of lawsuits alleging the manufacturer, Monsanto, failed to warn people the product could cause cancer. The vote was 7-2. Frank Morris with Harvest Public Media reports.
4: John Durrell claimed that years of using Roundup gave him lymphoma. A jury agreed and awarded him $1.25 million, chiefly because there's no cancer risk warning on the Roundup label. The World Health Organization says that Roundup is probably carcinogenic, but the Environmental Protection Agency disagrees, provided it's used as directed. And the EPA is in charge of pesticide warning labels. Bridget Rollins at the National Agricultural Law Center says the High Court found that a company can't be sued in state court for using a label blessed by federal regulators.
5: Federal law is the deciding factor here, and now these failure to warn claims cannot come to court.
4: That's a blow to thousands of litigants who think Roundup gave them cancer. For NPR News, I'm Frank Morris in Kansas City.
1: This is NPR News. Despite higher food and energy prices sparked by war with Iran, the Commerce Department is revising upward the growth of the U.S. economy during the first quarter. The economy expanded at an annual rate of 2.1% during the period of January through March. That's higher than the previous estimate of 1.6%. The report says business investment also jumped during the quarter, likely as a result of companies putting money into AI. The U.S. lost its final group stage match at the Men's World Cup soccer tournament. Turkey scored a goal late into stoppage time last night to beat the U.S. 3-2. Still, as NPR's Becky Sullivan reports, the American team now heads to the tournament's knockout round where it's win or go home.
6: The U.S. scored first, and they rallied back after Turkey scored two goals of their own to even it up at 2-2 early in the second half. It was the first time the Americans had trailed at this World Cup. Then, a Turkey stoppage time goal handed the U.S. their first loss. But there's no need to take too much away from this result, as the U.S. starting lineup was mostly substitutes. Four key players with yellow cards were benched all game, and star winger Christian Pulisic subbed on during the second half to a rowdy standing ovation to mark his return from a calf injury that had sidelined him for a game. Now the U.S. turns to the do-or-die knockout round, where they'll first face Bosnia and Herzegovina next Wednesday in Santa Clara. Becky Sullivan, NPR News, Los Angeles.
1: AAA says the average price for regular gasoline in California has now dropped below $5.50 for the first time in months. I'm Dave Mattingly in Washington.
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0: 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Mostly sunny today with a chance of scattered showers and thunderstorms later. Highs in the mid-90s in the Piedmont to the Sandhills, mid-80s along the coast. Tonight, partly cloudy, rain possible, lows in the mid-70s, mix of sun and clouds tomorrow. Another chance of showers, highs back in the upper 80s to low 90s. It's 73 degrees in the Triangle, 72 in Fayetteville, 68 in the Triad, and 75 degrees along the Outer Banks at 7 minutes past 5. 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
10: 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I'm Leila Fadel.
11: And I'm Michelle Martin. Good morning. Rescuers in Venezuela continue their search for thousands of people missing after two devastating earthquakes struck in quick succession on Wednesday night.
10: The quakes hit the capital and surrounding areas, causing widespread destruction and overwhelming local response efforts. Venezuelan officials now say at least 235 people are confirmed dead and warn the toll is likely to rise as the search continues.
11: Manuel Rueda is a neighbor in Colombia, and he's with us now to tell us more about what he's hearing. Manuel, good morning.
12: Good morning.
11: You've actually been able to get in touch with people on the ground. What are they telling you about conditions there?
12: Well, basically what people are saying is that some parts of Caracas look like a war zone because many buildings have collapsed entirely. And also in La Guaira, which is a city about an hour away on the Caribbean coast. And because so many buildings have collapsed, thousands of people have lost their homes. They're sleeping in parks at night. Even people who perhaps their building didn't collapse are sleeping outside because they're afraid of the replicas from the earthquake. So basically what humanitarian groups are saying in Venezuela is that this is going to be a very long effort to support these people. You know, these people are going to need food, shelter, medicines, So this is going to take several weeks. They're going to need support for several weeks there to get back on their feet.
11: So, and what about right now? Like, how is the search and rescue operation working? I mean, it just sounds like the conditions there are really horrific.
12: Yeah, what you have right now is hundreds of people also trapped inside the rubble, inside buildings, and some of these people are still alive and desperately waiting for help. Venezuela doesn't have much experience dealing with major earthquakes because they just don't happen there so often. It's not like California or Japan. So actually, some journalists have been trying to speak to people who are trapped inside buildings. This is a clip from the city of La Guaira where a journalist is trying to get people to scream out their names to prove that they're alive.
13: ¿Cómo te llamas, hermano?
14: Anthony. ¿El otro?
15: Ramón.
14: ¿Y el otro?
12: So you can see there that you can sort of hear their voices muffled because these people are just behind several feet of concrete, like inside a hall or very deep inside a building, and they can't get out.
11: And Manuel, it's not exactly a secret that Venezuela's economy has been severely strained for a number of years. You've certainly written reporting on that. You know, the economy is strained. You know, the health services is strained. The infrastructure in general has been under pressure. So do they think that they can cope with the scale of this disaster?
12: Yeah, I mean, the government of Venezuela is going to need major economic support for rebuilding and even for the humanitarian response. I mean, this is a government that's only paying public servants $200 a month because they're so broke. Any public servant in Venezuela, a teacher, a nurse, only gets paid $200.
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12: Venezuela, a teacher, a nurse, only gets paid $200 a month. 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
2: 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This week, the State House took advantage of absent legislators to override four of Governor Justine's vetoes, and there's still no state budget. We'll get caught up on the week in politics in 10 minutes on WUNC News. 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Mostly sunny today with a chance of scattered showers and thunderstorms later. Highs in the mid-90s in the Piedmont and the Sandhills, mid-80s along the coast. Tonight, partly cloudy, rain possible, lows in the mid-70s. Mix of sun and clouds tomorrow, another chance of showers. Highs in the upper 80s to low 90s. On Sunday, mostly sunny, highs in the mid-80s inland. Make that mid-90s inland, mid-80s on the coast with a chance of afternoon thunderstorms. It's 73 degrees in the Triangle, 72 in Fayetteville, 68 in the Triad, and 75 degrees along the Outer Banks at 545.

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1: On the next Due South, it's the Friday News Roundup, touching down in Greensboro,
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3: 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The Supreme Court says President Trump can revoke the temporary legal status of hundreds of thousands of immigrants. We'll find out what's next in 20 minutes on WUNC News. 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Mostly sunny today. Chance of scattered showers and thunderstorms later this afternoon. Highs in the mid-90s in the Piedmont and the Sandhills. Mid-80s along the coast. It's 73 degrees in the Triangle, 72 in Fayetteville, 68 in the Triad, and 75 degrees along the Outer Banks at 551.
4: This is Morning Edition. I'm Colin Campbell, Capitol Bureau Chief at WUNC News. This week, the state House took advantage of absent legislators to override four of Governor Josh Stein's vetoes, but lawmakers still don't have a final budget bill to vote on. And State Attorney General Jeff Jackson isn't happy about a new agreement between the EPA and a North Carolina chemical manufacturer. To sort through this week's action in North Carolina politics, I'm joined by Adam Wagner, editor and reporter at the NC Newsroom. Hey, Adam.
5: Hi, Colin.
4: So let's start with the big surprise of the week, the House's sudden movement to override four vetoes after delaying these votes for months. Remind us what these bills would actually do.
5: So it's worth noting that these four bills have all been on the House's calendar every single day they voted this session. They would, in order, ban diversity, equity, and inclusion initiatives in public schools, ban them at public universities, and ban DEI policies in state agencies. Then there was a fourth bill that would basically force state law enforcement agencies to cooperate with federal border patrol agencies and would also let victims of crime in so-called sanctuary cities sue those cities' governments.
4: So that was the second piece of immigration legislation that caused a lot of controversy last year, now more or less going into law here. Republicans, as a reminder, are just short of a supermajority in the House to override vetoes on their own. So what made it possible for House Speaker Destin Hall to get the numbers he needed this time?
5: Yeah, so Republicans are one vote short. They basically had two lawmakers skip the session so that they needed one fewer vote than they would typically need. So Carla Cunningham, who's now unaffiliated out of Mecklenburg County.
4: Former Democrat.
5: Sure. Yeah. Shelley Willingham, who's from Edgecombe County, a Democrat, skipped the floor vote yesterday. And that meant that Republicans only needed 71 votes. They have 71 Republicans to override vetoes instead of the 72 they typically need.
4: But we should be clear here that these were not absences where they were out sick or had a family emergency. Yeah. They were in the building earlier in the day.
5: Yeah, both Willingham and Cunningham were active participants in a House Rules Committee meeting at 10:30 yesterday morning.
4: Yeah, and I stopped by their offices right as these votes were taking place to see if they happened to be there, and their assistants didn't seem to know exactly where they had gone, or at least weren't telling me as I came by. So what does all this mean for the remaining bills? Does this mean all of the bills that Governor Stein vetoed last year are now going to become law?
5: So the one that's left is the permitless concealed carry bill, and that's a little bit different situation. Because there's two longstanding Republican lawmakers, Ted Davis from Wilmington and William Brisson from Bladen County, who don't like that bill at all. So it's more of a challenge on that one than it would have been in these four bills' case.
4: You'd need a lot more absences to get over the fact that those two Republicans aren't going to vote for it. Mm-hmm. While the vetoed bills were the main story from the legislature this week, we still haven't seen a final agreement on the state budget. Where does that stand?
5: So we are at a point now where it's basically in Speaker of the House Dustin Hall and Senate Leader Phil Berger's hands. They've been talking. They've had meetings about meetings. They've had meetings about substantive issues. There was at least one point this week where they met in the morning and then well into the evening on, I think, Tuesday. That might have happened again Wednesday. So it's getting closer, but like we're also now well past the June 15th-ish deadline that they had kind of set for themselves.
4: Yeah, I was going to say, I think we're past the dates that they said when they had this big fanfare announcement back in mid-May that they had come to an agreement on the big ticket items, the income taxes, the state employee raises. I'm curious how funding for a baseball stadium and a new children's hospital in Apex factor into these negotiations that are still going to perhaps last into July now.
5: So there's a number of outstanding issues that, again, wouldn't have been those big ticket items. Apparently, there's just like a laundry list of these things. And it seems like figuring out how to fund a potential new baseball stadium, likely for Raleigh, could play into that. That Raleigh is expected to make a bid for a Major League Baseball expansion team if Major League Baseball decides to expand. They would need to find some way to fund a stadium. Berger has said that he wants to find public funding. He thinks public funding is necessary for that. Hall is much more skeptical of using public funding for stadium and says economics don't back that up. Returning to the children's hospital issue, this was something that was part of that sort of overarching agreement that some, I think it was $100, $200 million.
4: Yeah, I thought they had a deal on that. That was a sticking point for a while.
5: Yeah, and they had agreed that the funding, previously allocated funding, would come to the children's hospital as part of the big budget agreement. Now, Hall is saying that the children's hospital might need some more money. And Berger says, well, we're going to talk about that. It hasn't come up yet. He wasn't even willing to like give like a range of the dollar amount that's being discussed, could be discussed there. But it sounds like it's going to come up at some point.
4: Outside of the legislative building, we got news this week that the Trump administration's EPA has reached a settlement agreement with the chemical company Chemours. What are some of the terms here?
5: So basically, Chemours has to pay a $22.5 million fine. It's notable that this was filed in West Virginia. This was an agreement between the state of West Virginia, EPA, and Chemours. So Chemours has to provide drinking water to some people in West Virginia. They have to do some changes to their chemical process in West Virginia, their plant there. And they have to do like a study of the Fayetteville Works plant in Bladen County that we've all heard so much about over the last decade or so and figure out basically where PFAS could be escaping. And they might somewhere down the line need to make changes. So on the North Carolina end, I talked with Attorney General Jeff Jackson, who said the state had no idea this was coming, wasn't party to it, found out about it basically when it happened, when it was filed. And he calls it an insult to the people of North Carolina and says it does practically nothing for the state. Basically would have liked to have been part of the discussions, would have liked to try to find some way to more firmly protect the groundwater here as opposed to this sort of study that could lead to action that's part of this agreement.
4: Well, back at the legislative building, another bill moving in the House would make some major changes to election laws, but it seems to be hitting some snags in the process. Which pieces of this are proving to be controversial, and who's objecting to them at this point?
5: One piece that is really an issue is this provision that the state auditor would be able to look at different counties' elections. You audit the elections after they happen. And the argument that Democrats have made is that the auditor is an elected official.
4: He also controls the State Board of Elections now?
5: Also controls State Board of Elections. At this point, he is a Republican. They are Democrats. So therefore, there's a political back and forth there. And they're basically arguing that he'd be auditing, in some instances, elections where he's on the ballot. And that's maybe not the most appropriate situation.
4: Lots to watch in the final weeks of session. Adam Wagner covers politics for the North Carolina Newsroom. Thanks, Adam.
5: Thanks, Colin.
4: And don't miss this week's WUNC Politics newsletter, where I've got some more information on which bills have actually become law so far this year. You can sign up on our website, wunc.org/newsletters.
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3: 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Highs in the mid-90s in the Piedmont and the Sandhills, mid-80s along the coast. Tonight, partly cloudy, rain possible, lows in the mid-70s. Mix of sun and clouds tomorrow, another chance of showers. Highs in the upper 80s to low 90s. It's 72 degrees in the Triangle, 73 in Fayetteville, 66 in the Triad, and 75 degrees along the Outer Banks at 6 o'clock. Good morning. The Supreme Court has ended temporary protected status for people from Haiti and Syria. It's Friday, June 26th. I'm Eric Hodge. This is Morning Edition on WUNC News. Immigration lawyers and advocates are outraged by the decision.
6: Their families are American citizens. They have American citizen children. You're talking about millions of people in the United States.
3: Also, polls show that people in farm country have lost confidence in President Trump. ABC has begun fighting Trump's top broadcast regulator on its own airwaves. A congressional committee has voted to change Fort Bragg's name back to Fort Liberty. On StoryCorps, a man remembers being raised by gay parents at the height of the AIDS crisis. And the U.S. suffers a World Cup loss to Turkey. The news is next.
7: Live from NPR News in Washington, I'm Windsor Johnston. President Trump says shipping through the Strait of Hormuz remains open despite a drone attack on a commercial vessel near Oman on Thursday. Speaking from the White House yesterday, Trump said the continued flow of oil is a sign that global energy markets are stabilizing.
8: Yesterday, they took out 19 million barrels of oil. That's the most in the history of the Strait. And the oil prices are dropping like a rock. And, you know, as goes oil, so goes everything else, including all of your products.
7: Oil prices have dropped to their lowest levels in months as concerns over supply disruptions have eased. The Trump administration has announced $150 million in assistance for Venezuela after two powerful earthquakes struck the country on Wednesday night. NPR's Fatma Tanis reports at least 235 people have died and thousands of others were injured.
9: The State Department says it's deploying search and rescue teams from Virginia and California to Venezuela to help locate survivors of the earthquake. The Virginia team will include 80 people and six dogs. Local authorities say they believe hundreds of people are still stuck under rubble. The $150 million from the U.S. is for aid groups and United Nations agencies. The State Department has also enlisted help from the Pentagon for logistics and delivery of urgent medical and other supplies. According to the UN, nearly 8 million people in Venezuela were already in need of humanitarian support as the country has been in deep political and financial crisis for many years. Fatma Tanis, NPR News.
7: Protesters gathered outside of the U.S. Supreme Court yesterday shortly after the justices handed down a decision that clears the way for possible mass deportations of people with temporary protected status. NPR's Emily Kwong reports the ruling was a win for the Trump administration's immigration agenda.
10: Under the beating sun, one word was repeated over and over again.
11: Shame!
12: Shame!
11: Shame on this court.
10: House Minority Whip Catherine Clark joined half a dozen lawmakers in condemning the decision. At Clark's side was fellow Massachusetts Democratic Congresswoman Ayanna Pressley, who had a message for the 1.3 million people historically protected by TPS.
13: America is still your home, and this fight is not over.
10: This spring, Pressley led a discharge petition to force a vote on a bill to extend TPS for Haiti. It passed in the House. Similar legislation has been introduced in the Senate. Emily Kwong, NPR News.
7: Wildfires continue to burn across parts of the western U.S. In Utah, the Cottonwood Fire has become the state's largest, scorching more than 70,000 acres. The blaze remains 0% contained, with strong winds expected to make conditions even more dangerous through the weekend. This is NPR.
3: This is WUNC News. I'm Eric Hodge. A federal judge has ordered the Department of Homeland Security to return a deported Honduran national who was living with his family in Raleigh. Eli Chen reports.
12: 20-year-old Jose Martinez Andino was detained earlier this spring while traveling through Montana on a cross-country road trip. He then was deported to Honduras in April. Martinez Andino has a special legal status that is granted to young people who have been abused, neglected, or abandoned by a parent. Immigration attorney Allison Chan says the judge's order was an incredible and unexpected announcement.
14: There were due process violations, and the judge got it right.
12: The lawyers expect details on how he will return to the U.S. in the coming days. Eli Chen, WNC News.
3: The Cary Town Council has approved a nearly $580 million budget for the new financial year that starts July 1st. Homeowners will see their property taxes increase by an average of about $15 a month. The House Armed Services Committee has voted to again change the names of Fort Bragg and eight other Army bases originally named for Confederate generals. But the measure has yet to pass the full House and Senate. Jay Price reports.
15: The committee added an amendment to the annual defense funding bill, reverting the bases back to their replacement names, including Fort Liberty for Fort Bragg. Congress originally ordered the Confederate names removed in 2021, overriding a veto from President Trump, and it was done in 2023. But last year, Secretary of Defense Pete Hegseth changed them back, getting around the law by saying the original names now honor other people named Bragg, Hood, Lee, etc.
16: It was a stunt to try to still keep the Confederate names.
15: That's the amendment sponsor, Representative Marilyn Strickland of Washington. The measure could still be stripped from the bill, which won't become law until approved by both the House and Senate, and Trump could once again veto it. Jay Price, WUNC News.
3: Mostly sunny today. Highs will be in the mid-90s. 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
3: 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It's 72 degrees in the Triangle, 73 in Fayetteville, 66 in the Triad, and 75 degrees along the Outer Banks. 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
18: This is Morning Edition from NPR News. I'm Michelle Martin.
19: And I'm Leila Fadel. Good morning. The U.S. Supreme Court gave President Trump more power to enact his immigration agenda on Thursday.
18: One decision allows the administration to move forward with revoking temporary legal status for hundreds of thousands of immigrants. The other puts limits on how immigrants can claim asylum.
19: NPR's immigration policy correspondent Jimena Bustillo is with us in studio to help us understand what this all means in practice. Good morning, Jimena.
20: Good morning.
19: Okay, let's start with TPS, or temporary protected status. What are the implications of this ruling?
20: In a 6-3 decision, the conservative majority ruled that the president has virtually unrestrained power to end the program known as TPS. This case was specifically about TPS recipients in Haiti and Syria, which total about 300,000 people, but it has broader implications. TPS provides deportation protections and it grants work permits, and it's given to people from specific countries affected by war, natural disasters, political instability, or any other condition that might make a country unsafe to return to. Each country's designation can last 6 to 18 months, and that's at the discretion of the Secretary of Homeland Security. Now, the court is agreeing with the government that making those designations is up to the secretary and not subject to legal review.
19: So what happens to hundreds of thousands of people who are in the U.S. on this program?
20: Well, they need to either adjust their status, which is very limited ways of doing so, or they need to leave the country. But But if they don't, they risk falling out of status, and that could lead to an arrest, a detention, or a deportation. And many also face losing their jobs, as companies will not be able to continue legally employing thousands of workers. Ira Kurzban is the attorney representing the Haitian TPS holders.
2: Their families are American citizens. They have American citizen children. So we're talking in a practical manner with respect to all the TPS people. You're talking about millions of people in the United States who contribute to the economy.
20: He argues that Haiti, Syria, and other countries are not stable enough for people to return to, and many of these people have also been here for decades. He also said that the government could immediately begin deporting people if they have received final orders of removal while the cases have been pending in courts.
19: Now, there was also a second immigration decision from the court, this one related to asylum. Tell us about that one.
20: That was another 6-3 decision, and the court backed a policy that allows Customs and Border Protection agents to turn away asylum seekers before they cross the U.S. border. The order says asylum seekers need to fully cross the U.S. border to claim asylum, so essentially migrants who are turned back by border officials under this policy technically never left the physical side of the Mexican border. So the administration argues that they are ineligible to apply for legal protections to be in the U.S., and that ruling effectively further limits who can get permission to stay in the country.
19: Okay, so both of these decisions make it harder for immigrants to stay here or to get here. How does this play into the administration's goal of mass deportation?
20: Well, DHS General Counsel James Percival said that the decisions give the agency, quote, several more important tools to continue securing our borders. And President Trump has a broader goal of mass deportation. So to do that, the administration has been making more people eligible for deportation, even if they were already legally here. We've already seen the administration terminate TPS for nearly every country that has had it since the start of Trump's term, and the asylum ruling limits how migrants can ask for that permission to come into the U.S. These rulings allow the government to further change the immigration system.
19: That's NPR's Ximena Bustillo. Thank you, Ximena.
20: Thank you.
18: We've reported that some 300,000 people originally from Haiti are living in the U.S. with temporary protected status, several thousand of whom have settled in Springfield, Ohio.
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Rescuers in Venezuela are continuing to search for missing people after deadly earthquakes. We'll get an update in 20 minutes on WUNC News. Thanks also to the F.M. 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Mostly sunny today, a chance of scattered showers and thunderstorms later. Highs in the mid-90s in the Piedmont and the Sandhills, mid-80s along the coast. It's 72 degrees in the Triangle, 73 in Fayetteville, 66 in the Triad, and 75 degrees along the Outer Banks at 651.

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0: From Marketplace in Washington, I'm Kimberly Adams. Traffic continues moving through the Strait of Hormuz today, a week since the U.S. and Iran signed a memorandum of understanding, pausing hostilities and reopening the strait. But uncertainty remains over shipping and the fragility of the 60-day agreement. Esfandiar Batmanjelic is the founder and CEO of the Bourse and Bazaar Foundation, a London-based think tank. He joins me now. Welcome.
2: Kimberly, great to be with you.
0: Where do things stand now in terms of the ability of ships to move through the Strait of Hormuz?
2: Well, we've seen some indications that the understanding reached in the MOU between the U.S. and Iran is allowing more maritime traffic to pass through the Strait of Hormuz. This was obviously a significant goal for the Trump administration, which has been trying to get back to normal in global energy markets. But there's still a lot of uncertainty because the terms of the MOU will only really hold for 60 days while the two sides pursue a comprehensive agreement. And one of the key provisions of the MOU, which is permission for Iran to export its own oil, we have yet to see whether that is actually going to allow Iran to sell more oil. And if it does not, that may jeopardize the MOU and the understandings that are allowing for this little opening for diplomacy and for more trade through the strait.
0: Esfandiar Batmanjelic is founder and CEO of the Bourse and Bazaar Foundation. Thank you.
2: Thanks for having me.
0: Let's do the numbers. Oil prices have fallen sharply since the deal was signed last week. Brent crude was trading at about $80 a barrel last Friday. Today, it's at $72.61 a barrel. The FTSE in London is down 0.8%. Dow, S&P, and NASDAQ futures are down in the 0.1% to 1.2% range, with the Dow future down 47 points. The 10-year Treasury yield is down at 4.37%.
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0: We turn now to our ongoing series, What's That Like?, where we explore the weird and wonderful world of work. Dawn Wolf knew she wanted to work with animals after watching the 1974 film Benji, featuring a lovable stray dog. Today, she's a pet talent agent, matching animal actors with film, television, and commercial productions.
3: I'm Dawn Wolf. I'm the owner of Positively Famous, and I am an animal talent agent. I work with all kinds of animals. I mean, bunnies seem to get a lot of work. I've had tarantulas on set, which was not my favorite thing I've ever done. But yeah. I saw the Benji movie when I was 7 years old, and I was fascinated with how well-trained the dog was.
4: Audiences everywhere are calling him America's new most huggable hero.
5: I feel love.
3: I got lucky a few years later to get a border collie, and she really showed me just how smart dogs can be and really what is possible with training. So that's really kind of what got me started in this. People contact me all the time saying their dog is so cute and they think that they should be in this business. You have to understand you're going to have a video person or a camera person in between you and your pet. It's really the training that's going to get them booked. It's not the cuteness. For me, my personal dogs have always been leg humping dogs, which has been one of those things that, you know, they've literally flown me around the country because not all dogs will hump legs on anybody. one of the things that is always needed is dogs that can play dead. My little dog, Nikki, she died in every single thing that she ever did. She was an amazing, amazing little actress.
6: He killed my nephew, my brother, a dozen of my men over his car and a puppy.
3: Productions a lot of times will reach out to me and they'll say, hey, we need a small dog tomorrow. And I actually have to call them and say, what's the scene? Because, you know, maybe the scene is somebody's holding the small dog, but they're being screamed and yelled at. And you can't just throw a poor little dog into something like that without some rehearsal.
7: Bad dog!
3: Sometimes we do need protection type dogs. You know, I actually just did something with a Belgian Malinois in Atlanta recently, and she had to actually jump and put her paws up on somebody to knock them down.
8: Sophia, don't.
9: You shot my dog.
8: I get it.
3: That's a big thing in this business too. It's safety. There are animal safety reps who are present on mostly video type shoots. And they are there as a kind of liaison between us and the production to say, hey, you know, that's not really going to work out for the pet to go and do that. So we're always grateful to our animal safety reps that are there to help. I have people reach out about their cats. They're like, my cat is so beautiful. It's so friendly. It's playful. And I say, do you take your cat out in a stroller or on a leash and a harness? And they're like, no, you have to take the cats out in public and really socialize them. Cats are a nightmare on set at times. Even some of the pro cats.
10: Where's the cat?
11: I don't know.
3: It's been a career, you know, that again, I couldn't imagine, but I'm so thankful for. It allowed me to, you know, be home with my two little boys when they were little and be there for my mom when she got sick with cancer. So it's just been a good fit all the way around.
0: Wolf speaking with us for our ongoing series, What's That Like? If you have a job that you think would be good for the series, please email us. MorningReport@marketplace.org is the address. In Washington, I'm Kimberly Adams with the Marketplace Morning Report. 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
13: 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Mostly sunny today, a chance of scattered showers and thunderstorms this afternoon, highs in the mid-90s in the Piedmont and the Sandhills mid-80s along the coast. Tonight, partly cloudy, rain possible, lows in the mid-70s, a mix of sun and clouds. Tomorrow, another chance of showers, highs in the upper 80s to low 90s. It's 73 degrees in the Triangle, 74 in Fayetteville, 67 in the Triad, and 76 degrees along the Outer Banks at 7 o'clock.
14: Good morning. Back-to-back earthquakes in Venezuela have claimed more than 200 lives, with far more people still missing. It's Friday, June 26th. I'm Eric Hodge. This is Morning Edition on WUNC News. Thousands of people are now sleeping outside, fearful of aftershocks. Venezuelans living in Houston are organizing donation drives in response to the earthquakes. Also, several Democratic governors have sent more National Guard members to Washington ahead of America 250 celebrations. Excitement over the World Cup is giving soccer players at historically black colleges and universities in North Carolina a chance to highlight their teams. And actor and director Olivia Wilde talks about her new film, The Invite. It's about a married couple on the rocks. The news is next.
15: Live from NPR News in Washington, I'm Windsor Johnston. The Supreme Court has cleared the way for the Trump administration to begin ending temporary protected status for hundreds of thousands of immigrants. For many, the next question is, what happens when those protections expire? NPR's Jimena Bustillo reports.
7: They need to either adjust their status, which is very limited ways of doing so, or they need to leave the country. If they don't, they risk falling out of status, and that could lead to an arrest, a detention, or a deportation. And many also face losing their jobs, as companies will not be able to continue legally employing thousands of workers.
15: That's NPR's Jimena Bustillo reporting. The Supreme Court's decision could also clear the way for the Trump administration to return to court and seek to reinstate efforts to end temporary protected status for people from a number of countries. President Trump's push to overhaul U.S. elections is facing pushback on Capitol Hill. The president says he won't sign any legislation until Congress passes what's known as the Save America Act. NPR's Ashley Lopez reports the measure has little chance of advancing in the Senate.
10: Trump has said he believes the Save America Act would ensure Republicans never lose another election, as his party faces a potentially bruising election cycle this fall. If passed, the law would prohibit states from registering voters who don't provide proof of citizenship. That includes birth certificates, passports, and some state and tribal IDs. Citizenship is already required to register to vote, and according to experts, non-citizen voting is extremely rare. The law would also require voter ID for ballots cast both in person and by mail. The bill would also force states to hand over sensitive voter data to the Trump administration. It does not currently have the 60 votes needed in the Senate to overcome a filibuster. Ashley Lopez, NPR News.
15: Apple is raising prices amid a shortage of computer memory chips. NPR's John Ruich reports.
11: Apple quietly boosted prices on its website for a range of products, including MacBooks and iPads. In many cases, prices went up around 15 to 20%. So, for instance, a 14-inch MacBook Pro that cost $1,699 yesterday, according to archived web pages, now starts at $1,999. Apple TV 4K is now $199 instead of $129. For Apple's most popular product, the iPhone, it kept prices flat. The rapid expansion of AI data centers has created a surge in demand for memory and storage, leading to a spike in chip prices. Apple says that's created an unprecedented challenge for the entire consumer electronics industry. Apple says it shielded customers for a while, but the cost of memory chips has reached a point where it needs to start raising prices. Several other major players have already done so. John Ruich, NPR News.
15: Apple is a financial supporter of NPR. This is NPR.
13: This is WUNC News. I'm Eric Hodge. Cary-based SAS has laid off hundreds of workers. Multiple media outlets report the job cuts are worldwide. It's not clear how many employees in the Triangle are affected. The software company laid off about 1% of its workforce in 2023. Parts of the Triangle remain in exceptional drought. Celeste Guajardo has more.
16: The North Carolina Drought Management Advisory Council releases updated conditions every Thursday. Counties like Orange, Durham, and Wake are still in exceptional drought. But this week, Cherokee and Cumberland counties moved down from extreme to severe drought. Experts say it will take months to get out of this. A best-case scenario would be half an inch of rain every other day to allow the water to slowly refill reservoirs.
13: Celeste Guajardo reporting. A federal judge has ordered the Department of Homeland Security to return a deported Honduran national who was living with his family in Raleigh. Eli Chen reports.
17: 20-year-old Jose Martinez Andino was detained earlier this spring while traveling through Montana on a cross-country road trip. He then was deported to Honduras in April. Martinez Andino has a special legal status that is granted to young people who have been abused, neglected, or abandoned by a parent. Immigration attorney Allison Chan says the judge's order was an incredible and unexpected announcement.
18: There were due process violations, and the judge got it right.
17: The lawyers expect details on how he will return to the U.S. in the coming days. Eli Chen, WNC News.
13: The Carolina Hurricanes are headed back to Greensboro for one night only. The Stanley Cup champs will play an exhibition game against the Nashville Predators at First Horizon Coliseum on September 24th. Canes played at the Coliseum from 1997 to 1999. Mostly sunny today, chance of scattered showers and thunderstorms, highs in the mid-90s in the Piedmont and the Sand Hills, mid-80s on the coast. 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

0: From the University of North Carolina at Chapel Hill, this is WUNC News. Today, due south heads to Greensboro for the North Carolina Friday News Roundup. Host Jeff DeBeery joins me now for a preview. Good morning.
1: Good morning. Yeah, we're going to get to some of the usual today on the roundup. We'll hear from reporters about some of the happenings across the state and in the Piedmont Triad, including a budget gap. We'll explain why that is happening now. Also, some nice development news on the aviation front. Then we're going to turn our attention to a conversation with one of the founders of the International Civil Rights Museum and the mayor of Greensboro, Mary Kay Abuzawader. Leonita Inge will be on the program today as well. So we do hope you'll stop by for the North Carolina Friday News Roundup.
0: Thank you, Jeff. That's today at noon on air online and on the WUNC News app. Support comes from the Outer Banks Visitors Bureau, assisting travelers with information regarding events, things to do, and local travel planning tips. 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And East Carolina University and their fully online Master's in Elementary Mathematics program. New cohorts starting this fall. Application deadline is August 1st. go.ecu.edu/math-ed. The Supreme Court says President Trump can revoke the temporary legal status of hundreds of thousands of immigrants. We'll find out what's next in 20 minutes on WUNC News. Mostly sunny today. Chance of scattered showers and thunderstorms later. Highs in the mid-90s in the Piedmont and the Sandhills, mid-80s along the coast. It's 73 degrees in the Triangle, 74 in Fayetteville, 67 in the Triad, and 76 degrees along the Outer Banks at 751.

0: This is Morning Edition. I'm Colin Campbell, Capitol Bureau Chief at WUNC News. This week, the state House took advantage of absent legislators to override four of Governor Josh Stein's vetoes, but lawmakers still don't have a final budget bill to vote on. And State Attorney General Jeff Jackson isn't happy about a new agreement between the EPA and a North Carolina chemical manufacturer. To sort through this week's action in North Carolina politics, I'm joined by Adam Wagner, editor and reporter at the NC Newsroom. Hey, Adam.
1: Hi, Colin.
0: So let's start with the big surprise of the week, the House's sudden movement to override four vetoes after delaying these votes for months. Remind us what these bills would actually do.
1: So it's worth noting that these four bills have all been on the House's calendar every single day they voted this session. They would, in order, ban diversity, equity, and inclusion initiatives in public schools, ban them at public universities, and ban DEI policies in state agencies. Then there was a fourth bill that would basically force state law enforcement agencies to cooperate with federal border patrol agencies and would also let victims of crime in so-called sanctuary cities sue those cities' governments.
0: So that was the second piece of immigration legislation that caused a lot of controversy last year, now more or less going into law here. Republicans, as a reminder, are just short of a supermajority in the House to override vetoes on their own. So what made it possible for House Speaker Destin Hall to get the numbers he needed this time?
1: Yeah, so Republicans are one vote short. They basically had two lawmakers skip the session so that they needed one fewer vote than they would typically need. So Carla Cunningham, who's now unaffiliated out of Mecklenburg County.
0: Former Democrat.
1: Sure. Yeah. Shelley Willingham, who's from Edgecombe County, a Democrat, skipped the floor vote yesterday. And that meant the Republicans only needed 71 votes. They have 71 Republicans to override vetoes instead of the 72 they typically need.
0: But we should be clear here that these were not absences where they were out sick or had a family emergency. Yeah. They were in the building earlier in the day.
1: Yeah, both Willingham and Cunningham were active participants in a House Rules Committee meeting at 10:30 yesterday morning.
0: Yeah, and I stopped by their offices right as these votes were taking place to see if they happened to be there, and their assistants didn't seem to know exactly where they had gone, or at least weren't telling me as I came by. So what does all this mean for the remaining bills? Does this mean all of the bills that Governor Stein vetoed last year are now going to become law?
1: So the one that's left is the permitless concealed carry bill, and that's a little bit different situation. Because there's two longstanding Republican lawmakers, Ted Davis from Wilmington and William Brisson from Bladen County, who don't like that bill at all. So it's more of a challenge on that one than it would have been in these four bills' case.
0: You'd need a lot more absences to get over the fact that those two Republicans aren't going to vote for it. Mm-hmm. While the vetoed bills were the main story from the legislature this week, we still haven't seen a final agreement on the state budget. Where does that stand?
1: So we are at a point now where it's basically in Speaker of the House Destin Hall and Senate Leader Phil Berger's hands. They've been talking. They've had meetings about meetings. They've had meetings about substantive issues. There was at least one point this week where they met in the morning and then well into the evening on, I think, Tuesday. That might have happened again Wednesday. So it's getting closer, but like we're also now well past the June 15th ish deadline that they had kind of set for themselves.
0: Yeah, I was going to say, I think we're past the dates that they said when they had this big fanfare announcement back in mid-May that they had come to an agreement on the big ticket items, the income taxes, the state employee raises. I'm curious how funding for a baseball stadium and a new children's hospital in Apex factor into these negotiations that are still going to perhaps last into July now.
1: So there's a number of outstanding issues that, again, wouldn't have been those big ticket items. Apparently, there's just like a laundry list of these things. And it seems like figuring out how to fund a potential new baseball stadium, likely for Raleigh, could play into that. That Raleigh is expected to make a bid for a Major League Baseball expansion team. If Major League Baseball decides to expand, they would need to find some way to fund a stadium. Berger has said that he wants to find public funding. He thinks public funding is necessary for that. Hall is much more skeptical of using public funding for stadium and says the economics don't back that up. Returning to the children's hospital issue, this was something that was part of that sort of overarching agreement that some – I think it was $100, $200 million.
0: Yeah, I thought they had a deal on that. That was a sticking point for a while.
1: Yeah, and they had agreed that the funding – previously allocated funding would come to the Children's Hospital as part of the big budget agreement. Now Hall is saying that the Children's Hospital might need some more money. And Berger says, well, we're going to talk about that. It hasn't come up yet. He wasn't even willing to like give like a range of the dollar amount that's being discussed, could be discussed there. But it sounds like it's going to come up at some point.
0: Outside of the legislative building, we got news this week that the Trump administration's EPA has reached a settlement agreement with the chemical company Chemours. What are some of the terms here?
1: So basically, Chemours has to pay a $22.5 million fine. It's notable that this was filed in West Virginia. This was an agreement between the state of West Virginia, EPA, and Chemours. So Chemours has to provide drinking water to some people in West Virginia. They have to do some changes to their chemical process in West Virginia, their plant there. And they have to do like a study of the Fayetteville Works plant in Bladen County that we've all heard so much about over the last decade or so, and figure out basically where PFAS could be escaping, and they might somewhere down the line need to make changes. So on the North Carolina end, I talked with Attorney General Jeff Jackson, who said the state had no idea this was coming, wasn't party to it, found out about it basically when it happened, when it was filed. And he calls it an insult to the people of North Carolina and says it does practically nothing for the state. Basically would have liked to have been part of the discussions, would have liked to try to find some way to more firmly protect the groundwater here as opposed to this sort of study that could lead to action that's part of this agreement.
0: Well, back at the legislative building, another bill moving in the House would make some major changes to election laws, but it seems to be hitting some snags in the process. Which pieces of this are proving to be controversial, and who's objecting to them at this point?
1: One piece that is really an issue is this provision that the state auditor would be able to look at different counties' elections. You audit the elections after they happen. And the argument that Democrats have made is that the auditor is an elected official.
0: He also controls the State Board of Elections now.
1: Also controls State Board of Elections. At this point, he is a Republican. They are Democrats. So therefore, there's a political back and forth there. And they're basically arguing that he'd be auditing, in some instances, elections where he's on the ballot, and that's maybe not the most appropriate situation.
0: Lots to watch in the final weeks of session. Adam Wagner covers politics for the North Carolina Newsroom. Thanks, Adam.
1: Thanks, Colin.
0: And don't miss this week's WUNC Politics newsletter, where I've got some more information on which bills have actually become law so far this year. 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
3: 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Sunny today, chance of scattered showers and thunderstorms, highs in the mid-90s in the Piedmont and the Sandhills, mid-80s along the coast. It's 75 in the Triangle, 77 in Fayetteville, 70 in the Triad, and 77 degrees along the Outer Banks at 8 o'clock. Good morning. The Supreme Court has ended temporary protected status for people from Haiti and Syria. It's Friday, June 26th. I'm Eric Hodge. This is Morning Edition on WUNC News. Immigration lawyers and advocates are outraged by the decision.
4: Their families are American citizens. They have American citizen children. You're talking about millions of people in the United States.
3: Also, polls show that people in farm country have lost confidence in President Trump. ABC has begun fighting Trump's top broadcast regulator on its own airwaves. A congressional committee has voted to change Fort Bragg's name back to Fort Liberty. On StoryCorps, a man remembers being raised by gay parents at the height of the AIDS crisis. And the U.S. suffers a World Cup loss to Turkey. The news is next.
5: Live from NPR News in Washington, I'm Windsor Johnston. Search and rescue operations are continuing in northern Venezuela after back-to-back earthquakes devastated the region on Wednesday. At least 235 people are confirmed dead, and officials warn the death toll is likely to rise as crews dig through the rubble of collapsed buildings. Reporter Manuel Ruida says the devastation stretches far beyond the hardest hit neighborhoods.
6: Some parts of Caracas look like a war zone because many buildings have collapsed entirely. And also in La Guaira, which is a city about an hour away on the Caribbean coast. And because so many buildings have collapsed, people have lost their homes. They're sleeping in parks at night.
5: The U.S. has deployed disaster response teams to assist with search and recovery efforts. The White House is also pledging $150 million in humanitarian aid. Faith-based organizations that help resettle refugees are blasting the Supreme Court ruling that allows the Trump administration to turn away asylum seekers at the southern border. NPR's Jason DeRose reports.
7: Many groups that welcome asylum seekers and resettle refugees do their work as a form of ministry. Krish O'Mara Vignaraja heads the Lutheran organization Global Refuge.
8: There is a call rooted in Scripture to welcome the stranger, to treat the least of us with hospitality.
7: Many people seeking asylum in the U.S. are doing so for religious reasons, says Matthew Sorens with the evangelical organization World Relief.
9: That's true for people fleeing persecution as Christians or as Muslims or as Hindus or other religious traditions.
7: The administration argues that the asylum system is rife with abuse. Sorens says this Supreme Court decision makes it more difficult for people of faith to live out the value of hospitality. Jason DeRose, NPR News.
5: The Trump administration says the U.S. Forest Service is fully staffed for the summer as dozens of wildfires continue to burn in the West. But as NPR's Kirk Sigler reports, some former federal firefighters are pushing back on those claims.
10: There are now more than three dozen major fires burning mostly in the West, which is baking in a heat wave. All of this comes as the U.S. Forest Service, the country's lead firefighting agency, has lost close to 6,000 employees since last year. Timothy Inglesby is a retired Forest Service firefighter in Oregon.
11: Call it a paradox in which when wildfire activity is surging, the federal wildland fire workforce is shrinking.
10: Forest Service says it's fully staffed with seasonal wildland firefighters, but sources inside the agency say that's not the full picture. For one, they say many fire management veterans were let go in the last year, and their positions are now being filled by people who are not fully qualified. Kirk Sigler, NPR News, Boise.
5: This is NPR News.
3: This is WUNC News. I'm Eric Hodge. The House Armed Services Committee has voted to again change the names of Fort Bragg and eight other Army bases originally named for Confederate generals. But the measure has yet to pass the full House and Senate. Jay Price reports.
12: The committee added an amendment to the annual defense funding bill, reverting the bases back to their replacement names, including Fort Liberty for Fort Bragg. Congress originally ordered the Confederate names removed in 2021, overriding a veto from President Trump, and it was done in 2023. But last year, Secretary of Defense Pete Hegseth changed them back, getting around the law by saying the original names now honor other people named Bragg, Hood, Lee, etc.
13: It was a stunt to try to still keep the Confederate names.
12: That's the amendment sponsor, Representative Marilyn Strickland of Washington. The measure could still be stripped from the bill, which won't become law until approved by both the House and Senate, and Trump could once again veto it. Jay Price, WUNC News.
3: The Cary Town Council has approved a nearly $580 million budget for the new fiscal year that starts July 1st. Homeowners will see their property taxes increase by an average of about $15 a month. Solid waste and utility fees will also increase. The Raleigh Police Department has a plan to hire close to 70 new officers in the next 3 years. Bradley George has more.
14: The new city budget, which takes effect July 1st, includes funding for 23 positions. Chief Rico Boyce says RPD is facing a wave of retirements from cops who joined the force in the 90s. The department is also receiving more calls for service as Raleigh's population surges past 500,000 residents. Law enforcement agencies all over the country have struggled to hire and retain officers.
3: Bradley George reporting. Mostly sunny today, a chance of scattered showers, highs in the mid-90s, in the Piedmont and the Sandhills mid-80s on the coast. 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
15: Have you ever wondered, is my water safe and clean to drink? Hey y'all, I'm Celeste Guajardo, WUNC's environment reporter. I'm inviting you to a special WUNC Spotlight event on June 30th from 12 to 1 p.m. at WUNC Studios at the American Tobacco Campus. 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
3: 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It's 75 degrees in the Triangle, 77 in Fayetteville, 70 in the Triad, and 77 degrees along the Outer Banks. 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
16: This is Morning Edition from NPR News. I'm Michelle Martin.
17: And I'm Leila Fadel. Good morning. The U.S. Supreme Court gave President Trump more power to enact his immigration agenda on Thursday.
16: One decision allows the administration to move forward with revoking temporary legal status for hundreds of thousands of immigrants. The other puts limits on how immigrants can claim asylum.
17: NPR's immigration policy correspondent Jimena Bustillo is with us in studio to help us understand what this all means in practice. Good morning, Jimena.
18: Good morning.
17: Okay, let's start with TPS, or temporary protected status. What are the implications of this ruling?
18: In a 6-3 decision, the conservative majority ruled that the president has virtually unrestrained power to end the program known as TPS. This case was specifically about TPS recipients in Haiti and Syria, which total about 300,000 people, but it has broader implications. TPS provides deportation protections and it grants work permits, and it's given to people from specific countries affected by war, natural disasters, political instability, or any other condition that might make a country unsafe to return to. Each country's designation can last 6 to 18 months, and that's at the discretion of the Secretary of Homeland Security. Now, the court is agreeing with the government that making those designations is up to the secretary and not subject to legal review.
17: So what happens to hundreds of thousands of people who are in the U.S. on this program?
18: Well, they need to either adjust their status, which is very limited ways of doing so, or they need to leave the country. But if they don't, they risk falling out of status, and that could lead to an arrest, a detention, or a deportation. And many also face losing their jobs, as companies will not be able to continue legally employing thousands of workers. Ira Kurzban is the attorney representing the Haitian TPS holders.
4: Their families are American citizens. They have American citizen children. So we're talking in a practical manner with respect to all the TPS people. You're talking about millions of people in the United States who contribute to the economy.
18: He argues that Haiti, Syria, and other countries are not stable enough for people to return to, and many of these people have also been here for decades. He also said that the government could immediately begin deporting people if they have received final orders of removal while the cases have been pending in courts.
17: Now, there was also a second immigration decision from the court, this one related to asylum. Tell us about that one.
18: That was another 6-3 decision, and the court backed a policy that allows Customs and Border Protection agents to turn away asylum seekers before they cross the U.S. border. The order says asylum seekers need to fully cross the U.S. border to claim asylum, so essentially migrants who are turned back by border officials under this policy technically never left the physical side of the Mexican border. So the administration argues that they are ineligible to apply for legal protections to be in the U.S., and that ruling effectively further limits who can get permission to stay in the country.
17: Okay, so both of these decisions make it harder for immigrants to stay here or to get here. How does this play into the administration's goal of mass deportation?
18: Well, DHS General Counsel James Percival said that the decisions give the agency, quote, several more important tools to continue securing our borders. And President Trump has a broader goal of mass deportation. So to do that, the administration has been making more people eligible for deportation, even if they were already legally here. We've already seen the administration terminate TPS for nearly every country that has had it since the start of Trump's term, and the asylum ruling limits how migrants can ask for that permission to come into the U.S. These rulings allow the government to further change the immigration system.
17: That's NPR's Ximena Bustillo. Thank you, Ximena.
18: Thank you.
16: We've reported that some 300,000 people originally from Haiti are living in the U.S. with temporary protected status, several thousand of whom have settled in Springfield, Ohio. They were the targets of this false, ugly claim by President Trump in 2024 during a presidential debate airing on ABC.
19: In Springfield, they're eating the dogs, the people that came in. They're eating the cats. They're eating the pets.
16: As we said, repeatedly proven false, but the impact on the community was profound. There were bomb threats, there were rallies by white supremacists, and so on. That's something the Reverend Carl Ruby knows well. Reverend Ruby is a senior pastor at Central Christian Church in Springfield. His congregation includes many Haitians. He also founded Springfield Neighbors United and G92, dedicated to helping Haitians in Springfield who are facing deportation. So we've called him to ask how his community is reacting to this latest news. Reverend Ruby, thanks for joining us.
20: Yeah, thank you.
16: You've obviously been following this closely. What have you been hearing so far from people in your community who could be affected by yesterday's ruling?
20: Well, I mean, yesterday was surreal in just the way that the tension hung over our city and particularly our Haitian community. And it was a whirlwind, and we're still trying to get a handle on it. But I was getting phone calls from members of the congregation asking if they should go to work. There were Haitians with me when we received the news, and they immediately began crying. So yesterday was a
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16: I can imagine. So, you know,

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1: The weekly news roundup is next on 1A after news update at 10 o'clock. 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

0: The Senate votes to rein Trump in on Iran. Then a day later, never mind. Trump brings the chaos to Capitol Hill Republicans. From WAMU and NPR in Washington, this is 1A. Hi, I'm Todd Zwillick. Today on The Roundup, screaming matches, flip-flop votes, angry protests grinding the House to a halt, how Iran, housing, and Trump's obsession with controlling elections made Congress a madhouse this week. The Supreme Court issues major rulings on immigration with more angry drama, this time from the bench. And the mayor of New York City isn't mad. His candidates sweep congressional primaries from the left and make establishment Democrats question the future of their party. Plus, algae, vandals, and arrests. We get the latest from the pool, all after these headlines.
1: Live from NPR News in Washington, I'm Windsor Johnston. The acting president of Venezuela says the death toll after two powerful earthquakes this week has risen to at least 589. Nearly 3,000 others were injured. 2 days after the quakes, emergency crews continue to dig through the rubble and debris of collapsed buildings in the capital. Cesar Jimenez is with Project Hope. He's in Caracas, where rescue teams are racing to find survivors.
2: Maybe more than 40 or 50 buildings partially or totally collapsed. I'm talking about businesses, households, hotels, maybe 15 or to 20 stories building totally collapsed with a lot of people inside, a lot of pets, kids. It's really heartbreaking, and there are still hundreds of people trapped under the buildings.
1: The Trump administration has pledged $150 million in humanitarian aid. Stocks on Wall Street opened lower this morning as oil prices fell. NPR's Scott Horsley reports the Dow Jones Industrial Average dropped about 108 points in early trading.
3: As oil tanker traffic in the Strait of Hormuz begins to come untangled, Saudi Arabia is preparing to start shipping oil once again. Saudi Aramco began loading tankers at its Ras Tanura terminal for the first time in almost 4 months. Crude oil prices have fallen nearly 10% in the last week, with the U.S. benchmark dropping below $70 a barrel. Retail gas and diesel prices have also been inching lower, although AAA says the average price of regular gas is still about 92 cents a gallon higher than when the war with Iran began. Apple is raising prices for MacBooks and iPads, and the price of iPhones is expected to jump as well. The company blames the rising cost of memory chips, sparked by the artificial intelligence boom. Scott Horsley, NPR News, Washington.
1: The Trump administration says it's teaming up with a Texas-based private company to preserve the DNA of endangered species. NPR's Nate Rott reports.
4: The company, Colossal Biosciences, is best known for its efforts to bring back extinct species like the woolly mammoth and the direwolf, efforts that have raised a lot of concerns in the broader wildlife conservation community. Under the new partnership, the company says it will aim to store DNA, tissue, or cell samples of the more than 2,300 plants and animals protected under the Endangered Species Act, and that it will use them for research. Zoos, academic institutions, and federal agencies already biobank samples of imperiled species, which can be used to help their recovery. Some scientists are critical, though, of the government partnering with a for-profit company to help those efforts. Nate Rott, NPR News.
1: Stocks on Wall Street are trading lower at this hour. The Dow was down 75 points, the Nasdaq down 124. 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
5: This is WUNC News. I'm Eric Hodge. North Carolina Republican Senator Ted Budd says he'll oppose a government funding bill unless it includes additional money for Helene recovery. The Trump administration sent a nearly $88 billion request to Congress this week to pay for defense spending and assistance to farmers. Budd says communities in western North Carolina are still struggling to recover from the 2024 storm and need help from the federal government. Additional funding for a new children's hospital in Apex could be part of state budget negotiations. NC Newsroom's Adam Wagner reports.
6: The General Assembly passed its most recent full state budget in 2023, providing $320 million for a joint children's hospital project between Duke Health and UNC Health. Since then, the health systems have chosen a site in Apex for the 500-bed facility. The hospital is expected to cost about $3 billion. The hospital is slated to receive an additional $208 million as part of a budget framework Senate Leader Phil Berger and Speaker of the House Destin Hall agreed to earlier this year. Whether it receives money beyond that is up for debate. Here's Berger.
7: I think it's a fair question as to whether or not there would be some additional money that may be authorized by the General Assembly.
6: Berger and Hall have met several times this week to try to iron out lingering differences on the long overdue updated state budget. Those talks are ongoing. Adam Wagner, North Carolina Newsroom, Capital Bureau.
5: Cary-based SAS has laid off hundreds of workers. Multiple media outlets report the job cuts are worldwide. It's not clear how many employees in the Triangle are affected. The software company laid off about 1% of its workforce in 2023. Mostly sunny today with a chance of scattered showers and thunderstorms later. Highs in the mid-90s in the Piedmont and the Sandhills, mid-80s on the coast. 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It's 81 degrees in the Triangle and Fayetteville, 79 in the Triad, and 84 degrees along the Outer Banks.

0: I'm Anita Rao. If you want to solve your money problems, financial educator Chantel Chapman says you've got to first address your trauma.
1: Because if we look at what trauma is, it's something that happens that impacts our sense of security and worthiness. And so what does money represent in our society? It represents security and worthiness.
0: A conversation about dealing with money trauma today at 1 on Embodied.
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And the Scrap Exchange, presenting the Ministry of Cardboard, an exhibition of materials diverted from landfills, opening tomorrow 6 to 8 p.m. Details, scrapexchange.org. 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

0: The Iran war might be paused, but almost all the heavy lifting remains. And Thursday, Iran attacked a cargo ship in the Strait. From WAMU and NPR in Washington, this is 1A. Hi, I'm Todd Zwillig. On the International News Roundup, Secretary of State Marco Rubio goes on a reassurance tour of the Gulf. Is it working? Or will the Gulf look for security guarantees somewhere else? And Israel continues to attack Hezbollah in southern Lebanon, testing a new nominal ceasefire. The prime minister says the Israeli military is not going to withdraw. How do Israelis view Trump seeking peace with Iran? And stop me if you've heard this one before. The UK is about to get a new prime minister, the seventh since Brexit. And we'll check in on Ukraine and Putin. That's all after the headlines.
1: Live from NPR News in Washington, I'm Windsor Johnston. The Trump administration has announced $150 million in assistance for Venezuela after two powerful earthquakes left at least 589 people dead. NPR's Pat Metanis reports emergency teams are digging through the rubble of collapsed buildings in Caracas, searching for survivors.
2: The State Department says it's deploying search and rescue teams from Virginia and California to Venezuela to help locate survivors of the earthquake. The Virginia team will include 80 people and six dogs. Local authorities say they believe hundreds of people are still stuck under rubble. The $150 million from the U.S. is for aid groups and United Nations agencies. The State Department has also enlisted help from the Pentagon for logistics and delivery of urgent medical and other supplies. According to the UN, nearly 8 million people in Venezuela were already in need of humanitarian support as the country has been in deep political and financial crisis for many years. Fatma Tanis, NPR News.
1: President Trump hosted farmers at the White House last night as the administration tries to shore up support among one of his most reliable voting blocs. NPR's Danielle Kurtzleben reports tariffs and the war with Iran have driven up prices, adding to the financial strain facing many farmers.
3: Tariffs made inputs like equipment more expensive. His trade wars have especially damaged the soybean market, and the war in Iran made fertilizer and diesel more costly, though prices are starting to come down. But people in farm country have lost confidence in the president. 1 month into this term, rural voters' net approval of Trump was at plus 22 percentage points in the NPR PBS News Marist poll. This month, it was at negative 10. So that's a huge slide.
1: It's NPR's Danielle Kurtzleben. President Trump's push to overhaul U.S. elections is facing pushback on Capitol Hill. The president says he won't sign any legislation until Congress passes what's known as the Save America Act. NPR's Ashley Lopez reports the measure has little chance of advancing in the Senate.
4: Trump has said he believes the Save America Act would ensure Republicans never lose another election, as his party faces a potentially bruising election cycle this fall. If passed, the law would prohibit states from registering voters who don't provide proof of citizenship. That includes birth certificates, passports, and some state and tribal IDs. Citizenship is already required to register to vote, and according to experts, non-citizen voting is extremely rare. The law would also require voter ID for ballots cast both in person and by mail. The bill would also force states to hand over sensitive voter data to the Trump administration. It does not currently have the 60 votes needed in the Senate to overcome a filibuster. Ashley Lopez, NPR News.
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5: This is WUNC News. I'm Eric Hodge. A key House committee has endorsed a law that would rename Fort Bragg and eight other Army bases across the South for the third time. During President Trump's first term, Congress ordered the names of Confederate officers removed from the bases as part of the annual defense funding bill, overriding a Trump veto. That's how Fort Bragg became Fort Liberty in 2023. But after Trump was reelected, Secretary of Defense Pete Hegseth ordered the original names restored, saying the bases were now honoring other people with names like Bragg and Lee. North Carolina's Senator Ted Budd says he'll oppose a government funding bill unless it includes additional money for Helene recovery. Bradley George reports.
6: The Trump administration sent a nearly $88 billion request to Congress this week to pay for defense spending and assistance to farmers. Budd, a first-term Republican, says he will not support it. In a statement, he says communities in western North Carolina are struggling to rebuild from Helene. He argues that most of the aid approved by Congress after the 2024 storm has been spent. Governor Josh Stein traveled to Washington earlier this month and asked the state's congressional delegation to support a $10 billion aid package. Bradley George, WUNC News.
5: An annual Pride Festival will be held in Raleigh this weekend. The 14th annual Out Raleigh Pride Festival will be held on Fayetteville Street in downtown Raleigh tomorrow. The free event will include live performances, a beer garden, and games. The city of Raleigh has announced several road closures today into tomorrow night. Those include Fayetteville Street between Morgan Street and Martin Street, as well as Martin Street between Salisbury Street and Wilmington Street. A mix of sun and clouds today, chance of scattered showers and thunderstorms later, highs in the mid-90s in the Piedmont and the Sandhills mid-80s along the coast. 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It's 82 degrees in the Triangle, 84 in Fayetteville, 79 in the Triad, and 87 degrees along the Outer Banks.

0: I'm Anita Rao. If you want to solve your money problems, financial educator Chantel Chapman says you've got to first address your trauma.
1: Because if we look at what trauma is, it's something that happens that impacts our sense of security and worthiness. 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
1: where there's an $83 million budget shortfall, as well as a recent major aviation development.
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0: 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I'm Leonida Inge.
1: And I'm Jeff Tabiri. The Friday News Roundup touches down in Greensboro this hour, where we discuss a budget shortfall, aviation developments, and the future of downtown.
2: Probably need to kind of double down on making sure our students really understand all the advantages of staying in Greensboro. I think we all need to make sure we really sell Greensboro to say this is a great place to live.
0: We've got the usual panel of reporters, plus the mayor, Mary Kay Obusowaiter. She stops by.
3: We continue our tradition of sports tourism and being tournament town. The men's ACC basketball tournament will return to Greensboro in 2027.
0: It's the Due South Friday News Roundup.
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4: Live from NPR News in Washington, I'm Louise Schiavone. Sentencing is scheduled for late October for former Trump National Security Advisor John Bolton. He pleaded guilty to illegally retaining classified information. Acting Deputy Assistant Attorney General Hayden O'Byrne described the government's case.
5: John Bolton held a number of positions of extraordinary public trust in the United States government, culminating in being the National Security Advisor to the President of the United States. John Bolton betrayed that trust in extraordinary fashion by unlawfully retaining and unlawfully disclosing the information with which he was entrusted.
4: Bolton's plea agreement with federal prosecutors may allow him to avoid prison time. Faith-based organizations that help resettle refugees are blasting the Supreme Court ruling that allows the Trump administration to turn away asylum seekers at the southern border. NPR's Jason DeRose has details.
6: Many groups that welcome asylum seekers and resettle refugees do their work as a form of ministry. Krish O'Mara Vignaraja heads the Lutheran organization Global Refuge.
7: There is a call rooted in Scripture to welcome the stranger, to treat the least of us with hospitality.
6: Many people seeking asylum in the U.S. are doing so for religious reasons, says Matthew Sorens with the evangelical organization World Relief.
8: That's true for people fleeing persecution as Christians or as Muslims or as Hindus or other religious traditions.
6: The administration argues that the asylum system is rife with abuse. Sorens says this Supreme Court decision makes it more difficult for people of faith to live out the value of hospitality. Jason DeRose, NPR News.
4: The Trump administration says the U.S. Forest Service is fully staffed for the summer as dozens of wildfires continue to burn across parts of the western U.S. But as NPR's Kirk Sigler reports, some former federal firefighters are pushing back on those claims.
9: There are now more than three dozen major fires burning mostly in the west, which is baking in a heat wave. All of this comes as the U.S. Forest Service, the country's lead firefighting agency, has lost close to 6,000 employees since last year. Timothy Inglesby is a retired Forest Service firefighter in Oregon.
10: Call it a paradox in which when wildfire activity is surging, the federal wildland fire workforce is shrinking.
9: Forest Service says it's fully staffed with seasonal wildland firefighters, but sources inside the agency say that's not the full picture. For one, they say many fire management veterans were let go in the last year, and their positions are now being filled by people who are not fully qualified. Kirk Sigler, NPR News, Boise.
4: Wall Street, the Dow is up 169 points, the NASDAQ up 52. 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
11: This is WUNC News. I'm Eric Hodge. Parts of the Triangle remain in exceptional drought. Celeste Guajardo reports.
12: The North Carolina Drought Management Advisory Council releases updated conditions every Thursday. Counties like Orange, Durham, and Wake are still in exceptional drought. But this week, Cherokee and Cumberland counties moved down from extreme to severe drought. Experts say it will take months to get out of this. A best-case scenario would be half an inch of rain every other day to allow the water to slowly refill reservoirs.
11: Celeste Guajardo reporting. North Carolina Senator Ted Budd says he'll oppose a government funding bill unless it includes additional money for Helene recovery. Bradley George has more.
13: The Trump administration sent a nearly $88 billion request to Congress this week to pay for defense spending and assistance to farmers. Budd, a first-term Republican, says he will not support it. In a statement, he says communities in western North Carolina are struggling to rebuild from Helene. He argues that most of the aid approved by Congress after the 2024 storm has been spent. Governor Josh Stein traveled to Washington earlier this month and asked the state's congressional delegation to support a $10 billion aid package. Bradley George, WUNC News.
11: The Cary Town Council has approved a nearly $580 million budget for the new fiscal year that starts July 1st. Homeowners will see their property taxes increase by an average of about $15 a month. The third annual R&B Soul Picnic is returning to High Point this weekend at Oak Hollow Festival Park. Visit High Point officials say the touring festival began during the pandemic as a way for people to come together after months of isolation. Multi-platinum recording artist John B. will headline this year's event. Partly sunny this afternoon, highs in the mid-90s. This is WUNC News,
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11: 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It's 85 degrees in the Triangle, 86 in Fayetteville, 81 in the Triad, and 88 degrees along the Outer Banks.

0: From the Pearl Theater in downtown Greensboro, this is the North Carolina Friday News Roundup on listener-supported WUNC News. Due South is on the road this Friday. I'm Jeff Tiberi.
1: We're excited to bring you Due South from the road. We've got a great, lively audience, like you've already heard. And we have our usual panel of news.
0: And we're going to deviate just a little bit. Later this hour, the mayor stops by, also one of the co-founders of the International Civil Rights Museum. Downtown development might talk a little bit about the future of Greensboro as well.
1: In the meantime, y'all are going to discuss the news. Oh, and there's a budget gap. Why is there a budget gap?
0: It's messy. I don't even know if I can explain it. We're going to turn to the reporters here shortly.
1: Well, we're also going to touch down with aviation this hour. There's a new police chief and the local news landscape.
0: It is. It's an interesting news landscape. We're going to explore the question as to whether or not we are in a news desert, forecasting that for you. All right. Leonida Inge is back in a bit with the mayor and the co-founder of the International Civil Rights Museum. We're going to introduce you to our panel of reporters in 1 minute.
2: Well, a historic vote and a major decision for the Lumbee tribe in Robeson County.
3: Voters have rejected a proposal that could have paved the way for a casino resort.
4: After a series of contentious public hearings, the utility is now seeking a 9.3% increase over that same period.
5: Property reappraisals in Guilford and Davidson counties, they are officially on hold. Governor Josh Stein signing a moratorium into law, freezing new property values from taking effect.
6: I'm so proud is the word I will use of this team and what they did and the hard work they put in to get us here. And I love them. They know how much I love them.
7: Maybe people that wouldn't normally talk to each other were state fans and Carolina fans and Duke fans and whoever else fans coming together and supporting our team. And we're very, very happy to see us win because we're their team.
0: Stanley Cup made an appearance at the North Carolina legislature this week. That was Rod Brindamore, head coach, who you heard from just a moment ago, and there was that big parade. We'll touch on that. And there's also a Greensboro connection as it pertains to the Canes. Details coming in just a little bit. Helping us get caught up on the week in news and politics are Rachel Crumpler, reporter at North Carolina Health News, Danny Finnegan, managing editor at Triad Business Journal, and Joe Killian, editor at The Assembly. Hello, y'all.
8: Hello.
0: Thanks for being here. We would also like to hear from some of you as well. You can send in questions duesouth@wunc.org. All right, as we often do, let's just get going with a story of the week, something that jumped off the pages to you. Joe, get us started, please.
9: Well, you guys were talking about a budget gap here in Greensboro and Guilford County. We have officially closed that gap with new budgets for both the city of Greensboro and Guilford County. Unfortunately, for many taxpayers, including myself, it came with a tax rate hike both from the city and from Guilford. It's a little over 12 cents in Greensboro, and it's about 6 cents in Guilford. And the story behind the story on that is that there was, you know, these complex budgets for large cities and large counties take months to put together, and you have to pass them by July 1st, which is the end of the fiscal
0: required
9: year.
0: Required by state law.
9: Yeah, right.
0: Yeah, they have to.
9: Yeah, it's the beginning of the new fiscal year, and so they were headed toward that. We had proposed budgets. They'd gone over them with the departments. There had been public hearings, and the state legislature passed a one-year moratorium on the newly assessed property tax here in Guilford County. Mm-hmm. That had already been assessed. The bills had gone out. The appeals process was underway. That's what the entire budget was built on. And those property values have gone up quite a bit in the last few years,
0: right,
9: since we had one in 2022. My own house that my wife and I own went up almost 100%.
0: Wow.
9: And so they were working with all that money, and all of a sudden the General Assembly says, nope, it's going to be the values from 4 years ago. So in a scramble, because you can't put together a whole new budget
0: in 8 days.
9: Or 8 hours.
0: Right.
9: Yeah. The city passed a budget that did most of the things that they were planning to do. Not all of them. Cut about $3 million out of that. And they cut even more, I think, out of the Guilford one, but they ended up, hiking up those tax rates, which is not making a lot of people happy.
0: Right. Okay, so this is kind of a hokey pokey of sorts, right, where the rates were going up, or we thought they were going up, but then as recently as within the past week, the governor blocked what you're talking. The legislature said, no, you're not going to use these new
9: revals.
0: Yeah. Is this issue done?
9: No, not by a long shot. I mean, a one-year moratorium doesn't really get you anywhere. I mean, you're going to be having this exact same, problem later on. And in Greensboro and Guilford, it's even more of a big deal. I mean, there were only 12 counties that this, was going to cover out of 100. Right. There have been more now. But, the problem is, in Guilford County, people are always complaining, in Guilford County and in Greensboro, why are our taxes higher than they are in Raleigh? Why are our taxes higher than they are in Charlotte? Well, the truth is, we have more sort of land mass. We're a more sprawly place. There's a lot more, sort of infrastructure spending that we have to do, and we have fewer people, and we have less wealth. And so what we're kind of working with here is property taxes to pay for that. If you're expanding things, if you want to add 30 new police officers, as this budget does, if you want to expand the behavioral health resource response team so that people who are having mental health crises don't get shot by cops, but instead, things get de-escalated. If you want to open up parks and keep them open all in the hours that you expect, all of those things, then you're working from property taxes.
0: Friday News Roundup here on Due South, live from the Pearl in downtown Greensboro. And as a reminder, one of the reasons that there has been added stress on municipalities across the state, not just here in Greensboro, is because state spending has been slow. And I think that's probably putting it conservatively, no pun intended. But in the absence of state spending that grows with inflation and population growth, if it doesn't keep up, municipalities have had to step up in the wake of that. Rachel Crumpler is with us as well, reporter with North Carolina Health News. Rachel, what is a story that elevated to the top for you here in recent days?
8: Yeah, so for me, from a health lens, I have a team of colleagues who look at, environmental health, health policy, children's health, but the environmental story that kind of took the top this week was kind of in my inbox. There was, a press release from the U.S. Department of Justice proposing a settlement with Chemours, the company that has, polluted the waterways with PFAS. So it kind of took people by surprise, and advocates kind of saying that, this isn't enough money to deal with the widespread pollution. And Governor Josh Stein and Attorney General, blanking on his name now.
0: Democrat Jeff Jackson.
8: Yes. Yeah. Both of them kind of also in response was like, North Carolina was not at the table why this discussion, was being had. Obviously more to follow there, which my colleague will be on top of.
0: So in terms of this proposed settlement, if we can even game this out at this point, does it head next to a federal judge? Is it that far along? Could Stein and or Jackson step in and say, we're going to intervene, this is not good enough?
8: There is a public comment period, I think, for the next 30 or 60 days, perhaps. So it's not final, and definitely a lot of North Carolinians are not happy with it. The settlement is to three states as well, so money would be divided between three other states.
0: Interesting. All right. A couple minutes here before we have got to take a break, but let's, at least touch on, I suspect, with Danny Finnegan, some of
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1: Making a bid for its real first big Forsyth County presence.
2: Yeah.
1: So there, you know, Atrium has come to Guilford and now Cone, which has a footprint in Forsyth. It has some clinics there. So it's not the first piece, but they are bidding for 53 hospital beds. There are 103 beds that have been cited by the state as needed in Forsyth. So here's a case where I think for the first time, at least in recent memory, we're going to have Cone, Novant, and Atrium all competing for those beds. And the other two systems based in Winston are asking for all 103 beds. Cone, I think, is asking for 56. I think I said 53. A story we reported recently, Atrium also not long ago bought a large piece of land by one of the standalone emergency pieces that they're building way out on South Elm Eugene. That land is right off the interstate. It's almost as big as Horsepin Creek campus. They're not saying what they're doing with all that land yet, but I'll leave it to you to think about what that might be.
2: I'll leave you probably unfairly 30 seconds here for this follow-up, which is all this expansion, this is a cone town, or has been for a very long time, particularly in the health field, as I understand it.
1: Sure.
2: You talk about Atrium and Novant. Is this good for the consumer, the patient, the one who's seeking attention?
1: Well, that's the premise, and that is what the North Carolina Department of Health and Human Services is out to do, to make it better for the customer. We'll see. Time will tell on that. And this also comes with the backdrop. This is happening across the state. UNC Health is making their bids in Asheville now and Wilmington, where Novant also is very active. Atrium is bidding in Wilmington now for the first time, I believe. So this is it's happening right here, but it's really a statewide piece. So we're going to be watching it closely.
2: We'll have much more to discuss here in a moment. You're just hearing from Danny Finnegan, managing editor at Triad Business Journal. Also here with us on the Due South Friday North Carolina News Roundup are Rachel Crumpler and Joe Killian. I'm Jeff Tiberi. We're coming live from the Pearl in downtown Greensboro today. We'll be back in a moment on WUNC News.
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2: Welcome back to the North Carolina Friday News Roundup on Due South, live from the Pearl Theater on South Elm Street in Greensboro. All right. 95 years ago this week, the last American hero was born, just up the road in the Wilkes County hamlet of Rhonda. Robert Glenn Johnson, known best as Junior, was the son of a bootlegger. Junior Johnson was driving at 11, hauling white liquor.

0: for his daddy at 14, and in time became an almost mythical figure. In a souped-up Ford, Junior Johnson evaded revenuers for years. He was a pioneer in stock car racing. Finally caught by authorities, Johnson spent time in federal prison, then, decades later, was pardoned for his illegal still by then-President Ronald Reagan. Legend has it Junior Johnson could drop moonshine right here in downtown Greensboro, then make it back to the mountains. The only time his tires touched cement was when he was crossing from one dirt road over to another. It was Thomas Wolfe who, in a 1965 Esquire article, coined Junior Johnson the last American hero. It is truly a great piece of journalism. Please Google it after the show. Junior Johnson died in 2019 at the age of 88. I always have to ask, even if I get nothing, any Junior Johnson stories? Nothing. That's okay. Oh,
1: I met him one time.
0: Okay.
1: And I was, you know, I was not primarily a sports reporter or somebody who covers NASCAR, but I did get to meet him. And I asked him, I think the only question that he didn't want to answer, which is, you know, what he thought of the idea that he became a legend as a bootlegger and somebody who was engaged in illegal activity, went to prison, was pardoned, all the things you just said. And there are people who, like, are going to be in prison for 20 more years for selling a dime bag of marijuana.
0: Yeah.
1: And he was just like, beautiful day today for a race. So avoiding the politics questions.
0: All right. We've got the roundup here from The Pearl with Joe Killian, Rachel Crumpler, and Danny Finnegan. Let's stick with the economic development front. A recent major announcement came at PTI, Piedmont Triad International Airport, where Jet Zero laid out plans for more than 14,000 workers and an incentives package that could, from the state, county, and city, be worth 10 figures. That would be the biggest incentives package in the history of North Carolina. Danny, I'm going to start with you. We'll just work our way back this way, potentially. This seems like, potentially, an economic news story that could be a game changer for the region. But build on that or push back?
2: Absolutely. I think it's the hope of the region. This is a region that, you know, famously lost textile, tobacco, business, and is still trying to and furniture to some extent, and is really trying to figure out what is next, and this has long been the hope that aviation, and specifically, I'll just say this: the difference is this would really take Greensboro into the aerospace world. Mm. Okay, aviation is the business of airplanes, of, you know, commercial airlines. It's all things. It's avionics, it's airplane repair. Aerospace is really the manufacturing of airplanes, which Honda Aircraft does here successfully. And the hope is that Boom Supersonic will build jets here. I think that is obviously remains to be seen. The city has a decision at the end of the year as to whether to continue leasing that space to Boom. Boom says it's going to happen. We'll see. But, you know, the thing with Jet Zero is PTI's had some great victories, announced some really big things like Boom and Marshall Air in recent years. But right now, both of those buildings, unfortunately, sit empty. And Marshall Air is, in all likelihood, not coming because they did not get the U.S. Marine contract they wanted to do repair work on C-130s. So now they have Boom, which is a question mark. It definitely is a question mark. I've talked to people in the industry, and they think the people at Boom are really smart. And if anyone can do it, maybe Boom can. But there's some real questions with their engine, with their business model, even with the lifting of the ability to fly over land. Mm. Because Boom would only be flying, I think, at 1.1 or 1.2 Mach. And, like, the supersonic was 2. You know? Yeah. That's a big difference. I mean, you're still going to get to L.A. faster, but how many routes are there really? So those are questions that have to be answered. So now Jet Zero comes along, also a startup, also with this new idea, this vision of disrupting commercial airline industry with the blended wing design, not the tube and wing. If you haven't seen it, you should look at it. It really looks cool. It's been called the living room in the sky. It, too, has some questions. Mm. It's got to build its demonstrator. It's about halfway through. It's got to test it. It's got FAA. Got to get FAA approval. There are some questions that I've read about how comfortable the ride will be on the outer edges of that of that piece. So they've got some things to do, but you know, I had a story recently where I did talk to some industry experts, and they're connected to the project, full disclosure. But one of them's a NASA engineer, one of them's from Alaska Air, and these are industry people who know what they're doing, and they really think Jet Zero can do this. And I think almost without questions, Jet Zero can do this for the U.S. government. The Air Force is backing this project. There are definitely uses for these planes in combat areas, refueling, different things like that. Because the great advantage is this design cuts fuel consumption almost in half, I think. So
0: there is an already existing industry here of avionics, which we mentioned earlier. You just mentioned again, Danny, and MRO, if I'm remembering the acronym correctly, maintenance, repair, and overhaul. A lot of planes come here to get serviced. And this, as you're noting, this is just, I'm using my hand to go up higher here. This is another level. To get into manufacturing is just a much more consequential.
2: Well, because with manufacturing, other pieces follow. When you're doing repair of airlines, they're flying in, you've got your mechanics who are working on them, and that's sort of the process. With building airplanes, your supply chain becomes a piece of it. Our editor and actually a reporter who just retired but is still doing some work for us, they just spent a couple days in Charleston looking at what the Boeing effect has been in Charleston. So we'll have a story on what's happened there, what the lessons learned are, how they're dealing with traffic, development, supply chain issues. Mm. So I think that is, I can't answer the question of whether they can do it, but I think they're, the people that I talk to feel they've really built this team of not just industry experts, but blended wing experts. This is a concept that's been around for quite a while, including the NASA engineer who I spoke with.
0: Due South Friday News Roundup live from the Pearl Theater in downtown Greensboro. Leonita Inge will be along in a bit. The mayor, Mary Kay Abuza-Wader, and one of the co-founders of the International Civil Rights Museum will engage in conversation. Earl Jones is set to join the stage here in a bit. Let me drop in that trivia question. We're going to do it in a little shorter order than usual. It is summer, which means baseball season, and we're in Greensboro. So here's the question. The local minor league team is the Grasshoppers, formerly the Hornets. Please don't blurt it out if you know. You might know. I don't know if you know. The team plays in the South Atlantic League, the Sally League for short. Here's a question. Which player set the record for the most errors in a season in South Atlantic League history? Again, who has the single season record for errors in the South Atlantic League? We're going to attribute this. Danny knows. We're not going to do it right now, Danny. Hold that thought. I'm going to attribute this to longtime listener Richard Evans, who posed this question to me last night at dinner. Richard, you're disqualified from question today. I'm sorry. We'll get you a Due South mug in time, but we'll circle back to that trivia question here in a moment. All right, we're here with Danny Finnegan, Joe Killian, and Rachel Crumpler. Rachel, you have recently reported on opioid settlement funds, how they're being used to help people stay in treatment, seek recovery. And as you write this week for North Carolina Health News, this effort starts with some fairly basic practices.
3: Yes. So kind of the background, which probably a lot of people are familiar with, but yes, a lot of opioid settlement funds are coming to North Carolina, approximately $1.6 billion over the course of 15 to 18 years. And now is really the time where counties are making decisions about how to use that money. And there are a lot of options, and a lot of this has been kind of a community stakeholder process of how to do the funds. But yes, for a story I wrote this this week, I toured Southlight in Wake County, which is an opioid treatment program there, the largest in that county. And they are using opioid settlement funds to form a social determinants of health team. So essentially, they have just learned over the years that like one of the biggest barriers to treatment is you just don't have the transportation to get there. If you're housing unstable, you know, you can't consistently kind of, you know, look at your recovery. So they have put resources, or Wake County decided it could be an effective intervention to give Southlight grant grant money to form this two-person team who's really working with any needs that come up for patients to try to really connect them. And they're seeing results of kind of patient retention and the progress they're able to make.
0: Can you give us a sense of how many people and across how wide of an area in North Carolina are being connected with this fund? I mean, is it truly the whole state?
3: Yeah, so this North Carolina got some funds specifically that the lawmakers at the General Assembly can allocate to different purposes. But then, yeah, pretty much every county in North Carolina is getting funds that were part of a settlement with opioid manufacturers who realized the damage from overprescribing and fueling the opioid epidemic. So there's a lot of different uses. That's one small scale example, and it's kind of a different approach. Like, I haven't really heard of a lot of other counties looking at social determinants of health, which are the non-medical factors that, you know, affect treatment outcomes. But there's tons of other options. Locally here, a little while ago, there are law-assisted diversion teams. LEAD is kind of the acronym. So some counties are looking at how can you, you know, kind of help people that maybe like criminal involvement is being fueled by substance use addiction. So can they form these teams? So Greensboro's Community Safety Department set one up in, I think, 2023. But basically, if a law enforcement officer, you know, sees somebody with a low level crime, generally, you know, low level substance use, sex work, just kind of crimes tied to kind of social needs, they have the option to refer them to this team that is trying to do case management, get them into treatment, so then they're diverted from going to jail. And a lot of law enforcement have really come to recognize they're not positioned to deal with some of this cyclical crime that really stems from unaddressed mental health, unaddressed substance use. So they're kind of looking for different options. Even another example is some police departments have embedded social workers in their department specifically because they see a pathway. If you can get this person connected to treatment, maybe they won't, you know, come into the jail, which is really an expensive endeavor and isn't generally getting people the treatment they need.
0: Such an incredibly layered and complicated problem, epidemic, that our country has been trying to combat and deal with and round the corner on for years now. Hopefully not too much of a square peg round hole here, but you mentioned law enforcement a couple different times there, and Joe, I want to bring you in. Greensboro has a new police chief, and I'm just interested in maybe reaching a little bit here, but in the early days of this new, I'll call it an administration, what has been said, if anything, about what we were just talking about?
1: Well, I mean, you know, I think a lot of the conversation around the police chief has been around the controversy around his hiring, frankly. You know, we don't elect police chiefs in North Carolina. We elect sheriffs.
0: Right.
1: You know, police chiefs are chosen by, in Greensboro, the city manager. And we really had a situation in Greensboro where, you know, as will happen, and reporters thank God for this, there were leaks as to who was in the running, and it became kind of a political campaign. And when Chief Ofsal was chosen, some people were very upset, and he's done this sort of tour around Greensboro, these different districts, to try to meet people and talk about some of those issues. Early days yet, he's not committing to a lot. Mm-hmm. He's saying, you know, I'm early here yet. I'm still examining what you're doing. I'm still examining, you know, what I'm not committing to a certain type of policing. However, you know, in Greensboro, we just had a historic city council election, and there are six new people on the council who had never been on council
0: previously
1: before. We have our
0: first
1: Majority Black Council. They have some very strong ideas about the kind of policing that they would like to see, and I would bet that that's going to hinge a lot on what we end up seeing.
0: I'm going to offer just acknowledgement here that we don't have enough time to get into the next issue that I want to get into, but we're going to get into it anyway, and we're going to do it in a hopefully a streamlined and truncated way. But this is something that has come up in conversations off mic with some of y'all and with some of the listeners who I've met here in recent days or seen again in recent days. But the question to y'all as journalists here in the Gate City, the third largest city in this state, is, are we sitting in a news desert? Danny Finnegan?
2: I'm going to say not quite,
4: okay.
2: But we're pretty close. I mean, I like to do sometimes, I actually looked up the definition, and I don't know that we quite fit the definition, but I think we all know. I came here to be publisher and editor of the Greensboro News and Record, and that didn't last too long, unfortunately. They decided they didn't need someone in that position any longer. We don't have a big staff at the Triad Business Journal, but I think they don't have a lot more reporters than we do these days, unfortunately. And I wish them nothing but the best. But the Assembly has filled a big piece there. I give Joe credit in the Assembly. We have the Rhino. And, the Rhino does a good job for what it does, and it has a skeptical eye on a council that it probably disagrees with most of the time, and its political leanings are different. So you may have your thoughts about the Rhino, but they're out there covering.
5: Let me just interject briefly, because I was a reporter here a long time ago. The Rhino Times is a conservative weekly. It's got an online presence. It's very much conservative bent, but the Rhino Times is in the know, and they do have, certainly on some things, or at least long ago, had a finger on the pulse, and it has maybe been elevated in some ways in this fractured media landscape in terms of what you can get from it.
1: That was one of the first stories that I did for the Assembly, was the sort of the history of the Rhino Times and how it came to be, how it became more prominent. Its founder, John Hammer, retiring, and Scott Yost taking over as the editor. I mean, when I came here 26 years ago to go to college at UNCG. I never left. When I came here, there was a large daily newspaper that I dreamed about working at and eventually did. There were, I think, four weeklies in town.
5: Four
1: there were
5: weeklies.
1: Two magazines. And a lot of that stuff's gone now. Or it's gone online, or it's a shadow of its former self. I don't think that there is a satisfying, for me anyway, definition of what a news desert is in the way that there is a food desert. There's a federal definition for what that is. But I do think that if you're looking for, like, bell-to-bell, every meeting, every hour coverage of government or health or any number of things, that's getting harder to come by. At the Assembly, and thanks for the kind words, Danny, we're trying to do deeper stories. We're trying to not do, when I was a newspaper reporter at the Daily, Danny and I kind of crossed as he was coming in, I was going out. I was writing 200-300 stories a year. I was doing two-a-days, and you just don't get that deep doing that. So we sort of, recognize that we're not going to cover everything, and we're not going to cover everything exhaustively, but what we are trying to do is give people more context, more nuance, more history when we do things, longer stories, deeper stories. And I think that's the future. I mean, I think that if you're gonna do this, it can't be, a guy got hit by a car on Wendover Avenue. Today it's too many people can do that right now with their phones, it's just, there's just less value to it. I think you have to bring something else.
5: There's obviously something lost when there are fewer bodies tracking those in power, fewer people covering county commissioner meetings and city council meetings.
2: Is happening everywhere.
5: Yes, yeah. It, absolutely. I'm not trying to
2: think in Richmond, we once had 220 people in the newsroom. They're down to less than 20 now.
5: Wow. Richmond, Virginia. All right, I'm coming up on a break, but I want to turn to the audience and see if we have any answers to that trivia question. Right here in the front row, just shout it out for me. Derek Jeter is the answer to today's trivia question. In 1993, DJ had 56 errors. That's still a South Atlantic League record. He turned 19 that summer, and fittingly, today is Derek Jeter's birthday. He's 52 today. So there you go. A couple of quick news briefs, because I wanted to work these in on the way out. Wake Forest University has announced a new program that will cover the full tuition for some students. Beginning this fall, students from families whose household incomes are less than $200,000 can annually attend the private university for free. And how about those Caniacs parade on Saturday? 180,000 people turned out, and we learned this week that the Stanley Cup champions will play an exhibition game against the Nashville Predators here in Greensboro on September the 24th. Big thanks to Rachel Crumpler, Joe Killian, and Danny Finnegan for being part of our roundup here on Due South on WUNC News.
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0: Back to listener-supported WUNC News. It's Due South Friday News Roundup. I'm Jeff Tiberi.
7: And I'm Yonita Inge. We're coming to you live from the Pearl Theater in downtown Greensboro. Yay!
0: Leonita, Sam Jones was born 93 years ago yesterday in Laurinburg. That's south of Fayetteville, near the South Carolina border. And he went on to become a great basketball player.
7: I know Sam Jones was a star at North Carolina Central University in the 1950s. He scored more than 1,700 points, and he was a three-time CIAA, just an all-star.
0: He was fantastic. He then went on to play for my Boston Celtics, where he won 10 NBA championships.
7: We're not in Boston.
0: Fine.
8: Right.
0: Did you know that Sam Jones is number 41, is retired, hangs in the rafters at Central in Durham?
7: Oh, yes, I knew that. We went to a game together, and we talked about that.
0: She's right. Sam Jones, a North Carolina and basketball legend, died 5 years ago in 2021. He was 88 years old. We often do North Carolina birthdays and anniversaries 40 minutes past the hour, and 40 minutes past this hour, I'm going to exit stage left. Take it away, Leonita.
7: Well, our next guests today are likely not strangers to this audience. Greensboro Mayor Mary Kay Abuzawader. Did I say that right?
8: You
7: Goodness
8: sure
7: gracious.
8: Did.
7: Yes, everybody wants to say that name right. Longtime city councilwoman and entrepreneur. And attorney Earl Jones, co-founder of the International Civil Rights Center and Museum, which is right down the street from the Pearl. So you didn't have
9: half
7: to come far, did you?
9: Half a block.
7: Half a block. Well, Mary Kay and Earl, welcome to Due South.
8: Thank you for the opportunity.
7: Okay, I've been trying to add up the years. Mary Kay, you served on the Greensboro City Council about 14 years. And Earl, you were on the council at least 14 years before that, before you were elected to the state legislature. I think, you know, your decades of power... I'm going to just say that, power. You know, what was your, I guess, your proudest moment on the Greensboro City Council? I mean, what did you get accomplished that you always wanted to get accomplished? Mary Kay.
8: So the opening of the Family Justice Center was my passion. My mother was a domestic violence victim. And working on that, I was brought in very early for the initial discussion plans. And working on that gave me purpose, and I was able to honor her. But knowing that a domestic violence victim can go to one place mm-hmm. instead of going to the courthouse, to the police station, to the hospital, that they can go to one place and get all the care they need. When my mother was young, there was no help. And knowing that you know, she had to leave and take care of us and all the things she went through, I'm just like... I wanted to make sure that our community had some place for anyone to go, whether it's male, female, elder, child, and they could get all the services they need in one place.
7: Good. Earl, what about you?
9: Well, first of all, I served in city council. I look a little younger than I am. I'm 77 years old. And I served on the city council for 18 years. I think the proudest accomplishment would be, two actually, the Martin Luther King holiday. Mm-hmm. The city of Greensboro passed legislation making Martin Luther King holiday a city-paid holiday back in 1984. It was the first municipality in the state of North Carolina to establish Martin Luther King holiday as a holiday. So I think that's the proudest accomplishment.
7: Well, when you walk up and down Elm Street through this historic district, there's a lot of activity, I guess more bustling than it was, 25 or more years ago. Earl, I want you to describe downtown Greensboro during those days when you had an office on this street that was really right across the street from the F.W. Woolworth building.
9: I founded the anti-poverty grant program for Gifford County and ran that for about 14 years. Now, our office was right across the street from the Woolworth complex.
7: Was it empty then?
9: Yes. But look, Greensboro was a dead town. It was kind of like, I guess, Dodge City and Miss Kitty and Doc. It was a docks. It was just, unlike Dodge City, that was vibrant and lively. You had the saloon, but it was a ghost town in downtown Greensboro. And in 1989, actually, we elected our first female mayor, was Carolyn Allen. And the city council at that time established Downtown Greensboro Incorporated. That was the start. But I think what made the city downtown take off, the vitality and invigorated the downtown Greensboro, was the establishment of the International Civil Rights Museum opening on February of 2010.
7: 2010, yeah. So I think a lot of folks will agree that was the catalyst. So you were looking across the street at that big empty building, and you knew the history, the 1960 sit-in movement started by students at North Carolina A&T State University. But it was not easy making that a museum. Oh, there was hell in the newspapers every week, and it was very expensive.
9: Yeah, well, when you try to accomplish something major, it's always ups and downs. But you just...
7: You're so kind.
9: Yeah, no. But you just just grind it out and be bold and bodacious. And let me just say this. Our mayor, our new elected mayor, I've been congratulated on getting elected, but she's done an excellent job. She served on city council for 14 years, became mayor, but she always supported the Civil Rights Museum. And she continues to support the Civil Rights Museum. And that has been a major help and assistance in us accomplishing what we accomplished. I didn't want to leave without acknowledging her presence on the city council and the difference it made for the Civil Rights Museum to be successful downtown. Mm.
7: One thing you can applaud if you like.
8: Thank you, Eric. Thank you.
9: You did a good job.
7: One thing maybe this audience doesn't know, when you think of the International Civil Rights Museum, and when I was driving in today, I saw a line full of kids in matching T-shirts waiting for their tour. But after all it took to get that museum open, you all have now purchased the building next to it.
9: Yes.
7: So to revitalize that old bank building.
8: Yes.
9: Like I said, we've had quite a bit of support and people who believed in us. We've had diversity of corporate support in Greensboro, city government, the county. As a matter of fact, we received $1 million from the state legislature 2 years ago. That was a part of us being able to purchase that building and to begin to renovate the building. We do have tenants in the building that's paying rent, and the city provided us a large infusion of revenue to help us with that, too. I won't state how much. It's quite a bit.
7: But I remember you and a few people had to mortgage, get money out of your house. This was tough. You had to get money any which way but loose.
9: Yeah, well, it was a project worthy of being maintained and renovated. When the Woolworth Corporation talked about closing the Woolworth building, Jesse Jackson was on the board, Reverend Jesse Jackson, on the board of North Carolina A&T State University. And he and I had become friends, and I asked him to talk to the people at Woolworth, see if they could keep the store open for about 12 months. And we instrumented a program called Reverse Boycott, which means we tried to get the people in Greensboro to support Woolworth in order for the revenue to come in and we maintain the complex is being open. Well, that didn't happen. It wasn't successful. And I got with Skip Austin, who's presently the chairman of the County Commissioners, and he and I were friends from NAACP work. And we established the City End Movement Incorporated. He's a realtor by profession, and he was able to obtain an option to buy. And I incorporated the City End Movement Incorporated, and that's how we started. And we found out that First Citizens Bank actually owned the building, and they were located in Raleigh. So we kept calling. They wouldn't answer, wouldn't respond. So I said, Skip, look, man, let's just drive down there. So we drove down to the office. It was in Raleigh at the time, 1991, 92. And we went into the CEO's office, and the secretary or administrative person said, well, he's not sitting. So we just sit there. I actually sit there for 3-4 hours, and finally he invited us in. And 2 hours later, we had a commitment of $50,000 seed money to start the process of purchasing and in establishing the International Civil Rights Museum and Center.
7: It's a remarkable story. Well, I'm here with Greensboro Mayor Mary Kay Abuzawader and Earl Jones, co-founder of the International Civil Rights Center and Museum, which is now actually a National Historic Landmark. So I have to ask the mayor, I know you recently, first of all, I'm sure you want more projects like this to continue, especially in the downtown area, but you recently gave your first State of the City address. And you presented Vision 36, this 10-year plan for economic growth and investment. Will Greensboro have the workforce to make this happen? I mean, I know we need a lot more Earl Jones people to put up everything to get it done, but, you know, maybe there's somebody in this audience. Are the people here?
8: So I do want to say, you know, we know our challenges and issues. And what I was trying to do and what staff assisted me in doing was we want to talk about the vision and what the future brings and how we want to see Greensboro in 10 years. And, you know, the workforce is part of that, but we've been working on this for 10 or 15 years. We've been working on actually working with the colleges and universities, working with Guilford Technical Community College. You know, Greensboro's going to be a hub for aviation, and we have an aviation center, and we have in Andrews High School in Guilford County, there is also an aviation center. We have STEM that is geared towards workforce development for all the companies that are coming. This has been going on for a year. UNCG has a program, and then UNCG has the North Carolina STEM program for high school students. So yes, we are going to have the workforce that is needed for all of these companies. And I want to say that I already see, because I know that even Toyota has already hired well over 1,000 people from Greensboro, or Guilford County, I should say, in the whole area. And from the region, they've hired even more. So you can see that it's kind of like the visions we have, and the visions of the urban loop we were able to finish, the visions of making sure we have the infrastructure and the roads to entice these companies to come. We don't want to just hand checks out because we can't do that. So, you know, we want them to come, but we want to show them that we're ready for them and that we do have the workforce that is available. You know, Chancellor Martin and I have worked very well on some initiatives, and I'm doing that with all the colleges and universities. I've been to both UNCG and North Carolina A&T State University, and they're going to be coming R1 research universities. So that helps even more because you've got the talent pipeline right there, mm-hmm. the one that is going to fulfill the needed workforce.
7: Well, when I think of the workforce, it's a very diverse workforce, education-wise and nationality. I know one of my first stories I reported about in Greensboro when I arrived in the state more than 20 years ago, it was really the major refugee resettlement hub that this community had become. More than 100 languages spoken here, just a large, growing still population. But I have to ask about You know, is Greensboro considered a sanctuary city? I mean, I know a lot of what happened last fall with ICE, you know, coming through, Immigration and Customs Enforcement, especially the triangle in Charlotte. But there was even talk of maybe a detention center being in this area. So where does that stand now?
8: So, no, there's no detention center plan that we are aware of. And even the one that was mentioned earlier in news media, things like that, that was, we would have had to, they would have had to come to us to rezone probably, something like that. So, I looked on.
7: You're not rezoning.
8: No. Well, I looked at the maps and we, right. So we need to have some standards in place, and we did. We changed our ordinance, actually, to make sure that we would know, you know, if something is coming like that, and that is in our zoning regulations now. They would have to go through all of that, so, you know, we're good on that. I actually looked on the map for how many detention centers are being planned in North Carolina, and there's a way to look that up, and there were none at that point. They were in other places. So talking about that, talking about is Greensboro a sanctuary city? No, we are not. And I have to say I'm thankful that we are not. We are what's considered a welcoming city. We welcome anyone, everyone, corporations, people who are refugees, immigrants. We welcome people who want to live here. And my new motto is not only to live, work, and play here, but also stay here. So that is what I have tagged on to the tagline. We did a welcoming resolution, and that resolution stated we are welcoming to everyone. And I think it shows by the way people are wanting to come to Greensboro.
7: Well, I have one more question. I hate our time is running out. And I'm just, you know, looking at us on this podium. We're not spring chickens. But here's a question from the audience. Attracting young professionals back to Greensboro and keeping talent here and are major goals. What, if anything, can be done to attract retirees to Greensboro, especially downtown as North Carolina becomes a destination for retirees? Okay, you got 30 seconds.
8: Okay, so I don't know, Earl, you want to, I can go first on that one.
9: No, you go first. Yeah.
8: So, you know, we want to attract the young, and the reason is, you know, we're not going to be in our positions forever. We need young people to come along. We have an amazing arts community, which also attracts our seniors. I was just at a meeting with the Arts Council of Greater Greensboro, and we were talking about these things, and they do amazing work, and that, you know, things for seniors, things for our youth, things for people internationally, you know, everyone. So it's kind of the same thing. We do have things here that seniors want. We are making sure that we have amenities that they want as well. We've got recreation centers just for seasoned residents of Greensboro. So, you know, that's the word I like to use.
7: What about you, Earl?
9: Well, the International Civil Rights Center Museum is kind of signify an example of, it attracts international folk tourism. The reason we named the International Civil Rights Center Museum is because on February 1, 1960, when those young men sat down, it just resonated throughout the country. It was duplicated in South Africa when they tried to overthrow apartheid. When Ronald Reagan went over to Germany and said, "Mr. Gorbachev, tear down this wall," well, the civil rights leadership was over there a year or two earlier training people in civil disobedience. So it's well known. The city is well known because of the Civil Rights Museum as
7: well.
9: And
7: they will come. I want to thank you all for being here, Mayor Mary Kay Abuzawader and Attorney Earl Jones. Thank you. You're listening to Due South.
9: Thank
7: Jeff
9: you.
7: DeBerry. I'm Leonida Inge.
8: Thank you, Leonida. Thank you.
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6: Embodied is next after news update at 1 o'clock. 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

0: This is Embodied from PRX and WUNC. I'm Anita Rao. Money problems are rarely just about money, which is something financial educator Chantel Chapman learned early in her career.
1: If you look at all my expenses, every single one of them was about, I'm going to buy this because maybe I'll be accepted here. All of these behaviors were a pathway to emotionally regulate or soothe myself.
0: That experience led Chantel to a new philosophy. Before you can fix your finances, you have to deal with your trauma. 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
2: I first talked to them about what their money story is, because a lot of times they don't even realize how that money story could be impacting their relationship today.
0: Money trauma and how to deal with it, just ahead on Embodied.
3: Live from NPR News in Washington, I'm Louise Schiavone. In Los Angeles, a mistrial has been declared in the case of a man accused of igniting last year's deadly Palisades fire. Defendant Jonathan Rinderknecht faced three charges that could have sent him to prison for 45 years. 10 members of the jury want to acquit him, and 2 held that he was guilty. It's not known if the prosecution will ask for a retrial. 12 people died in the blaze, one of the worst in state history, and thousands of homes were destroyed. Venezuela's president is reporting the death toll from 2 major earthquakes this week is up to 589, with almost 3,000 injured. The quakes, which rank among the strongest in Venezuela in over a century, hit the capital Caracas and surrounding areas. Reporter Manuel Rueda describes the scene on the ground.
4: What people are saying is that some parts of Caracas look like a war zone because many buildings have collapsed entirely. And also in La Guaira, which is a city about an hour away on the Caribbean coast. And because so many buildings have collapsed, people have lost their homes, they're sleeping in parks at night. Even people who perhaps their building didn't collapse are sleeping outside because they're afraid.
3: Reporter Manuel Rueda. Crews from around the world have been arriving in Venezuela to aid in the search and rescue. Crude oil prices are dropping as the supply shock caused by the war with Iran eases. But as NPR's Scott Horsley reports, retail gasoline prices remain elevated.
5: As oil tanker traffic in the Strait of Hormuz begins to come untangled, Saudi Arabia is preparing to start shipping oil once again. Saudi Aramco began loading tankers at its Ras Tanura terminal for the first time in almost 4 months. Crude oil prices have fallen nearly 10% in the last week, with the U.S. benchmark dropping below $70 a barrel. Retail gas and diesel prices have also been inching lower, although AAA says the average price of regular gas is still about 92 cents a gallon higher than when the war with Iran began. Apple is raising prices for MacBooks and iPads, and the price of iPhones is expected to jump as well. The company blames the rising cost of memory chips, sparked by the artificial intelligence boom. Scott Horsley, NPR News, Washington.
3: Chinese authorities report that an aircraft has crashed into Beijing's tallest building. Eyewitnesses say the small plane crashed into the CITIC Tower. From Taipei, Jan Kamenzine-Brumby has more.
6: Photos show two damaged glass panels on the outside of the building in Beijing's central business district. Pictures of a small aeroplane tail on the ground have also been circulating on social media. Videos and photos of the crash and the aftermath have been removed from Chinese social media. Authorities have closed off roads surrounding the 108-story skyscraper as dozens of police and emergency vehicles surround the site of the incident. For NPR News, I'm Yang Kamenzine-Brumby in Taipei.
3: On Wall Street, the Dow is up 98. 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
7: This is WUNC News. I'm Naomi Brown. A judge is set to deny the city of Raleigh's motion to be removed from a wrongful death lawsuit filed by the parents of the girl who died during the 2022 Raleigh Christmas Parade. Sasha Cordner reports.
8: Court documents show Wake County Superior Court Judge Brian Collins has directed the lawyers representing Haley Brooks' family to draft an order that would deny the city's request to be dismissed from the suit. The city's attorneys say Raleigh has governmental immunity, but the judge disagreed, saying the city is not immune since it was engaged in a, quote, proprietary function from planning and operating the parade to dictating its security plan, as well as financially benefiting from it. 11-year-old Haley Brooks was performing in the Christmas parade when she was fatally struck by a truck driver. Landon Glass has since pleaded guilty and was sentenced to about 8 months in prison. Sasha Kortner, WUNC News.
7: An annual Pride Festival will be held in Raleigh this weekend. The 14th annual Out Raleigh Pride Festival will be held on Fayetteville Street in downtown Raleigh tomorrow. The free event will include live performances, a beer garden, and games. The city of Raleigh has announced several road closures today into Saturday night. Those include Fayetteville Street between Morgan Street and Martin Street, as well as Martin Street between Salisbury Street and Wilmington Street. Johnston County is set to open its first park next month. Johnston County Regional Park will be the first park owned and operated by the county. Officials bought the land in 2020 from a group of residents. The park will include pickleball and basketball courts, as well as an ADA accessible fishing pond. Later phases of the park will include trails, a playground, and an outdoor amphitheater. A grand opening celebration is set for July 24th. 30% chance of showers today, partly sunny with highs in the low 90s in the Piedmont and the Sandhills, breezy on the coast with highs in the mid 80s. 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

0: This is Embodied, our show about sex, relationships, and your health. I'm Anita Rao. Today, we are talking about money. And if that word makes you tense up, you are not alone. 71% of Americans identify money as a major cause of stress. And what makes things even harder is that money problems aren't easy to solve. That's because, according to behavioral economists, many financial decisions aren't rational, they're emotional. And some of our deepest money struggles are rooted in past experiences that have nothing to do with money. So what exactly is money trauma, and how do we deal with it? Chantel Chapman has learned the answers to these questions through experience. Today, she's a financial trauma researcher and educator who runs a certification program for professionals to learn a trauma-informed approach to money. But back in her early 20s, she was working as a mortgage broker and running a more traditional financial literacy business.
1: I think from afar, you would make the assumption that I was really good with money, that I was investing and doing things on time just because of the way I presented myself publicly and my proximity to working in the financial world.
0: But that outward appearance masked reality. The car that Chantel was leasing to look the part as a financial professional was not one that she could actually afford. And while her outfits looked put together, she felt deeply insecure.
1: There was a lot of thought behind what I was spending my money on to receive acceptance and external validation. But I was kind of always living on the edge with my money. So I would overspend every month and I would rack up debt and I would file my taxes late. I also lacked boundaries around money. So when I was running my financial literacy education business, I would constantly give discounts. I would undercharge. I wouldn't follow up on invoices. There was a lot of energy put towards using my money as a please love and accept me fund.
0: So you're kind of living this double life. You are this financial professional who is publicly giving people advice on how to think about money, how to save money, while kind of quietly struggling with a lot of your own money behaviors. When did you start to think that some of these money struggles were connected to something other than just financial literacy and knowing the rules of finance?
1: There was multiple things going on in my life that led to kind of this awakening. It didn't sit well with me to teach traditional financial literacy education. I grew up in poverty. And one thing that we see a lot in financial literacy education is, you know what? Your situation would be better if you just learned how to budget better.
0: Mm-hmm.
1: And that was so not a reflection of what I witnessed within my mom as a single mother experiencing poverty. My mom was an incredible budgeter. She knew how to stretch a dollar, you know? So it wasn't like a lack of knowing how to budgeting. There was something else going on there. So even when I was teaching the financial literacy education, I'm like, oh, something's just not sitting right with me. And then I had this experience where someone very close to me reached out and he was like, I am struggling with a substance use addiction, and he was using heroin and fentanyl, and he was experiencing houselessness. And so he ended up going into a halfway house, which was transitioning men out of incarceration who had substance use addiction. And I would go there every day, bringing him books on addiction, bringing him food. And I remember this one conversation where I asked him, why do you think you're here? How did you end up in this place? And he's like, you know, I've felt so insecure about being accepted and wanting to belong. And I've just felt very inadequate. And unfortunately, I hurt my back and I started using prescription medication. And when I did that, those thoughts decreased. And, you know, one thing led to another, and I was soothing these thoughts that I was having with this. And obviously there's all these negative consequences, and look where I am now. But it was in that moment where it just hit me. I was like, oh my gosh, like I have so much in common with him, with these thoughts of not feeling like I belong or like I'm accepted. And they feel very deep and they feel very painful. And what am I doing to soothe them? And it was this like Rolodex of like all these behaviors hitting me so fast. I'm like, oh my gosh, it's the people pleasing. It's my whole credit card. If you look at all my expenses, every single one of them was about, I'm going to buy this because maybe I'll be accepted here. It was the avoidance. All of these behaviors were a pathway to emotionally regulate or soothe myself.
0: So I'm imagining you in this moment and you kind of mention it as like, ding, ding, ding, ding, ding. Like these are all of the things like this is clicking, this is clicking. Were there like stories or memories that also came back to you of like, oh, wow, this was, you know, a foundational moment where I began to believe a certain way that led me to some of these behaviors? Like what were some of the kind of memories that were rising to the surface as you were connecting these dots?
1: So unfortunately, not because my mom wanted to do this on purpose, but there was a lot of overburdening me at such a young age where I didn't have the emotional maturity to understand money with like adult things like money stress. And so at a very young age, I knew like we didn't have money and I was comparing myself to other people. I was comparing the food I had at school. I was comparing my mom's car. I was comparing my clothes. But that's not where I went when I started like seeing all these behaviors. I actually went to other experiences that I had in my childhood that were traumatic, such as surviving sexual abuse and growing up in a home where there was someone who was close to us who was in active addiction. And also some attachment trauma in my childhood with a mom who was so overworked and stressed and having to make these really difficult choices of, am I here and in this close attachment or am I going to put food on the table and make sure my children have a home? And so that was really what was coming up for me more rather than just specifically looking at money.
0: So I have that visual of like the person with the chalkboard, like connecting all of the dots and like you're in your 20s, you're making all of these connections between these past experiences, some that have to do explicitly with money, others that don't. And then you decide to go to trauma therapy. And I know that in that space, you kind of bring this up to a therapist, this idea that like, I think that some of my money troubles and some of my struggles with money have actually to do with some of these things I experienced in my childhood that had nothing to do with money. What happened when you brought that up? Like, how did your therapist respond?
1: Yeah, so I will just say this was probably about 10 years ago.
0: Okay.
1: And it's important to note that because the industry is starting to significantly change. So more therapists are getting trained in this now, but back then it was less. And so when I brought up these connections to my therapist, it was so interesting because the moment I brought up money, I could feel this switch in her. It's like she flipped into being my trauma therapist into, oh, let me give you some traditional financial advice that I heard. Like, have you tried the budgeting? Maybe we should explore like willpower. And I was like, oh, this is so interesting, you know, because that's actually what I've been teaching to people in my financial literacy business that's not working, you know?
0: So you kind of dead end a little bit with exploring this idea of
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1: Experiences of trauma that have deeply impacted me that's not directly linked to money that I see show up in my relationship with money so much is the sexual abuse trauma that I experienced. So I noticed that I had quite a bit of workaholism patterns and people pleasing towards male authority figures. And it was very hard for me to express boundaries. And then what happens is when I think about myself wanting to be a leader or thrive, I start to conflate leadership or having power with oppression and abuse. And then I'm all of a sudden like, ooh, I don't want to be an abuser. So then I start to reject leadership power, which eventually impacts my ability to create money. And so it becomes this form of financial rejection. And I noticed that so much in my role as an entrepreneur, you know, running an organization where I am the leader and I do have team members and I do hold power, but rejecting that power. So I had to do quite a bit of work around the power dynamics, the impacts of that sexual abuse and how it shows up with my relationship with money.
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0: On last week's Wait, Wait, Peter Gross predicted a Europe ruined by America's influence.
1: The next time you go to Italy, you're going to order lasagna, and it's going to be like ranch dressing all over the place.
0: I'm Peter Segal. 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

0: This is Embodied. I'm Anita Rao. If you've got money troubles, you might think the answer is more financial literacy, better budget spreadsheets, more investing. But financial educator Chantel Chapman would tell you to step away from the problem solving. Before you can get to what to do with money, you have to understand what's motivating your money behaviors.
1: If someone is in an activated state of trauma, or if they're in scarcity mindset or actual scarcity, financial literacy can actually be harmful to them because they don't have enough capacity or bandwidth to be able to absorb what they're learning. And because they can't do that, it can lead to actually shame.
0: That shame, Chantel says, can send people into a cycle of avoidance or financial soothing behaviors like overspending or hoarding. Those are all symptoms of underlying money trauma.

0: Scarcity, or what trauma does to the brain, is it's like having 1,000 tabs open up on your computer and your
1: Yes.
0: whole operating system slows down.
1: Yes.
0: And then imagine you're like, let me just add one more tab. That's what, and it's like the operating system's like, I can't handle this. So what we do in our work is we want to prepare the nervous system and the brain to have the bandwidth available to actually make the financial literacy meaningful and impactful and not a source of shame, but actually empowering.
1: That's a really helpful overview. So let's talk about a case study and kind of how you would coach me through this versus opening a new tab, what to do instead. So I think one of the financial stressors that I see so many people deal with that I think is especially difficult to talk about because it brings a lot of shame and a lot of kind of negative self-talk is credit card debt. So the traditional financial advice would be like, you know, write down a budget, cut back on those extra coffees you're buying, like do whatever you can to pay off the balance, like start there first. Can you talk me through an approach that doesn't start there? Like, where would you start with a client instead?
0: Yeah, so the first thing I would ask them is, what's the why of the buy? You know, why? Like, what do you notice that's happening when you use your credit card? If you were to look at your credit card statements, which by the way would be probably really hard for the nervous system to do, but if you did look at it and you just looked at all your past spending, do you notice any patterns? Like, what was the state of mind when you purchased? And try to explore, like, what's actually happening before you make that purchase on the credit card. 50% of integration of this work is awareness. We want to help people, one, decrease shame, increase discernment, give them the ability to slow down so they can then, rather than react to this need to soothe myself in the moment, they can have more agency and become an actor. And if they are going to use the credit card, they're going to have a lot more choice around that purchase. And this is very opposite from the instant gratification world that we live in. That's definitely co-opting our dopamine systems. You know, I used to work in fintech, and one of the things that we focused on a lot in the financial technology space is how can we make the experience as seamless for the customer so they don't have to think that much. They just click the button and they're good to go. We actually want people to do the opposite of that. We want people to think, to slow down, to understand like what's actually happening.
1: Yeah, I want to pause you there because I'm thinking about, okay, so you're like sit with your credit card statement. And then, you know, if you're someone who doesn't open it up, then you kind of push yourself to open it up and then you see things that cause a shame response because you're like, "Ugh, I
0: Yes.
1: was trying to save for this thing and yet I, you know, bought that pair of shoes or yet I whatever." So there and then that can start this really fast like shame spiral activation.
0: Yes.
1: Quickly X out of the browser, get me as far away from that credit card. So, like, once you kind of are there and you're like, okay, this is bringing up shame, like, what do you do with that? Like, how do we understand the way that shame shapes our money behaviors and develop a new relationship with it?
0: So, financial shame is actually one of the areas that we would invite the person in this case study to explore. And, you know, you are right. We wouldn't push someone to open their credit card statement and go through everything right away. We'd have to do that so gently and like titrate the nervous system into that. But let's say you did look or you did identify, like, oh my gosh, my credit card balance is this much. How am I going to pay this off? And you are in that place of shame. There's a few things that we teach around shame that can be quite helpful. One, financial shame tells you that you are the only person experiencing this. It makes you feel so incredibly isolated. And that is a complete lie. The amount of people that experience financial shame is significant. And so to be able to tell yourself, like, I am not the only person experiencing this, it starts to minimize the shame. And so one of the things that we teach our students, the financial professionals and the mental health professionals, is when it comes to money, give some self-disclosure. You as the financial professional, tell your client, oh yeah, I felt shame around that too. And then I realized this, this, and this, so they don't feel alone. So that's the first thing. The second thing is ask this question, whose shame is this? Because shame is different than guilt. Financial shame is an identity-based emotion. It's like, I am bad with money versus, oh, I did something with money that doesn't feel that great, right? So financial shame is your identity around money. Financial guilt is your behavior around money. It's very different experience for the nervous system. And so when you start asking, like, whose is this, you give yourself the ability to depersonalize it from your identity. And it's so interesting when people start to explore, like, who the shame, where did it come from? They start to understand, like, oh, wow, this financial shame actually might be more systemic financial shame. Well, how many psychologists and neuroscientists are on staff at credit card companies and corporations that use psychological like strategies to convince us to buy? Like, do I have full agency around all my credit card spending? You know what I mean? You start to orient yourself in this bigger context where that helps you move away from just personal responsibility or personal failure around your credit card. And some people don't like when I say this because they're like, oh, that's too victim, kind of victim mentality. And how is anyone going to change if they don't think it's their fault? When it comes to financial shame, we've actually seen the opposite, because when someone believes it's fully their fault and they go into a place of financial shame, they just continue more financial avoidance and financial soothing behavior, versus if you can start to reduce the burden of responsibility only on the individual and the responsibility is shared also with the environment that we live in, it kind of gives a little bit more spaciousness for that individual to move out of the shame and actually move into a place of empowerment.
1: So there are a lot of things that we've been talking about in this conversation that are, you know, deeply psychological. We're talking about nervous systems. We're talking about trauma. You are not a trained therapist. So I'm curious about how you all approach kind of ethically and responsibly navigating the more sticky or complicated mental health threads that come up when you're doing this work that really gets into these difficult experiences.
0: Yeah, absolutely. The important aspect of our theory of change is that there's multiple ways to heal from trauma. And we believe, you know, financial professionals, for example, think about a financial advisor that's working with a couple. Money and relationships are one of the most like activating experiences. Yeah. And these financial professionals are in these very intimate meetings where there's a lot of like psychological experiences occurring and emotional experiences occurring in these meetings. And if, as a society, if we compartmentalize that only therapists and only psychologists or social workers or people who have this specific license are allowed to interact with the human on the emotional way and have an understanding of the brain and the nervous system, I think generally we're doing a bit of a disservice. But of course, there's very clear boundaries of this. A financial advisor is not a therapist. I am not a therapist. I don't publicly call myself a therapist, but I know a lot about psychoeducation. I know a lot about how the brain works. I know a lot about how the nervous system works. I've done a lot of training with some of the top neuroscientists and therapists and psychologists, but I'm very direct about not misleading anyone that I'm going to be offering them therapy. And so we want to present as many ways as possible to be with money and to be with healing and let people become discerning about what is the right approach for them.
1: So I do want to talk now about our consumer-driven culture and how bigger systemic forces kind of cause their own type of money trauma. We're sold this idea that happiness is just one click away. How do our brains make sense of that? Like, how does the kind of messaging of consumerism shape how we relate to money?
0: One of the messages that we receive out of this marketing in consumerism is that if you're ever sad, bored, lonely, tired, feeling inadequate, unmotivated, you're defective and you need to fix that immediately. Consume something and you'll feel better. And what this is working on is our dopamine. And it's really fascinating because our dopamine system is like it's the currency of foraging and survival. So dopamine is so helpful for us to be motivated. It gets us out of bed. It makes us feel more energized. But the thing is about how dopamine works is every single time our dopamine baseline increases, in order for our brain to get back into balance, into homeostasis, it needs to decrease. And this is called the opponent process theory. So when the dopamine decreases, we feel lethargic. We feel unmotivated. We might even label it as feeling sad. And what's actually happening is your dopamine baseline is resetting. The problem is if we label the dopamine baseline reset as defective and something we need to fix, we're never giving ourselves that like homeostasis reset period. And then we get on this hedonic treadmill and consumerism is feeding us like, yeah, fix it, fix it, fix it. You should never feel unmotivated. You should feel happy all the time. And when we don't get to have that reset period, what ends up happening is our ability to get the dopamine baseline up after never allowing it to reset it becomes harder and harder. So our behavior gets riskier and riskier. So for example, with money, you might spend more money. You might need to buy something more rare. And this is why we provide psychoeducation around how dopamine works, because we want people to reclaim their dopamine agency. And what we're saying here is it's not bad to seek dopamine, but do you have choice around how you're accessing the dopamine?
1: So we've been talking about kind of these ways that, you know, we can think about money-related behaviors as not just our responsibility. What is the role of systems? What is the role of other institutions, and to depersonalize some of that shame and kind of broaden our perspective. But I feel like the way that thinking can sometimes evolve for people is like, well, screw it, because capitalism, like there's no way to escape capitalism. And so like, let me just try my best to not take part at all. But then down the line, not taking part at all means you maybe don't have enough to meet your own needs. You're doing kind of some of the things you were talking about earlier, like you're undercharging, you're giving away everything for free. So you're now in like survival mode. So how do you help people kind of balance the practical realities of survival while staying true to their values while living in this system that is like, doesn't really allow us to have a relationship with money that is less transactional?
0: Yeah, such a good question. So when I see folks who have an understanding of the harms of the economic system that we live in, and there's a lot of harms of the economic system, such as the gender wealth gap, the racial wealth gap, the fact that we live in such an abundant world, yet there's people who don't have food or housing. It's wild. But when I see people who carry such deep empathy for that, which is so, so beautiful. And empathy is a very common experience for survivors of trauma. When I see them rejecting their own, not only thriving, but also sort of surviving because they don't want to emulate the oppression of that system, it does remind me a little bit of what happens in a trauma response, which is this or that thinking. And so oftentimes I'll ask people who are doing this, you know, if you were financially thriving, what would you do with your money? And you should hear the responses. They're like, I'd go to the dentist. I'd go to the doctor. I'd get a home. I'd get some organic food. I would buy this for my friend. I would, or my family. I would, you know, create a mutual aid fund. And these things that they're asking for are one, basic survival, and two, so relationally and community oriented and so generous and beautiful. And one thing that I point out is, do you notice here that the way you said you would interact with financial thriving actually is nothing like Jeff Bezos? Like, why is it like you're either rejecting the economic system we live in fully and you are barely surviving, or you're Jeff Bezos? You know what I mean? Like, or you're a billionaire. It's this and that thinking. So where can you be on the spectrum where you also get to survive and thrive without being extractive or exploitive? Because I really believe that who benefits when all these people with empathy, all these people who we know have so much integrity around power, around sharing resources, who benefits when all these people reject money and thriving?
1: Right.
0: The economic system we live in benefits. More money for the billionaires. You know what I mean? So I think it's actually more of an act of rebellion to the system for all these folks with integrity, with empathy, who are community oriented to financially thrive. And I do believe that, you know, we can start to reimagine the way we interact with money and power in a way that does not emulate the oppressor. Of course, it's going to be a harm reduction approach because we still have to operate within the system. But what if we had more of like a cathedral thinking type of approach to it, where what can I do now that's going to contribute to greater change overall? That doesn't mean that you're in a place of financial rejection, barely surviving.
1: I would love to end coming back to your own personal relationship with money. Is there an example from your own life about how you've kind of integrated this knowledge about your own money trauma into a money-related decision that you've had to make, or one that you have to regularly make?
0: Well, it's very important, I think, for my own journey of working with the trauma of money is to remind people that they do not have to be perfect. So that means it's not a one and done from healing. It's like daily commitment to a program of deconditioning. And I think for me, this comes up a lot in being a business owner within this economic environment is like, how do I do this? And it's very much an experiment. And sometimes I mess it up. And how can I not let the mess up put me in a place of shame where I don't move forward and I continue to experimenting? And you know what? When I get into states of time scarcity or overwhelmed, I do find that I don't take the time to slow down and I'm more likely to be a reactor. So sometimes I have to kind of recalibrate and bring back in the practices that, you know, we explored here today.
1: That was Chantel Chapman, trauma survivor, financial educator, and the founder of the Trauma of Money Institute. Just ahead, we talk with a financial therapist who works with couples about strategies for dealing with money trauma in your relationship. Stay with us after the break.
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4: 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Thanks for being with us. 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And the Scrap Exchange presenting the Ministry of Cardboard, an exhibition of materials diverted from landfills, opening tomorrow, 6 to 8 p.m. D. details, scrapexchange.org. 30% chance of showers today, partly sunny with highs in the low 90s in the Piedmont and the Sandhills, breezy on the coast with highs in the mid 80s. Tonight, a chance of thunderstorms, partly cloudy, lows in the lower 70s. And this weekend, a 30% chance of thunderstorms, partly to mostly sunny with highs in the mid 90s.

0: This is Embodied. I'm Anita Rao. Today, we're talking about how most money problems are about much more than money, and why confronting your money trauma is an important first step in addressing financial issues. Financial educator Chantel Chapman walked us through some psychoeducation and how better understanding our nervous systems can help us tackle everything from overspending to financial avoidance. But how about when you have to deal not just with your own money trauma, but your significant other's? How do you balance supporting someone emotionally with the less sexy work of finances? LaQuisha Clemens has experience with that. She's a licensed clinical social worker and accredited financial counselor who works with both individuals and couples on unpacking their money trauma. Like Chantel, LaQuisha got into this work because of personal experience. Throughout college and graduate school, she racked up $25,000 in credit card debt. Learning about financial psychology and money behaviors helped her start the process of dealing with it, but she also had to figure out how to talk about money with her husband. They were both working several jobs, but still living paycheck to paycheck.
1: We started sitting down, and me and him would talk about, hey, we don't like where we're at, and what is our long-term goals? What are the next steps that we need to do? Now, I will say this was not easy. So I'm saying all of this, like, yeah, we sat down, we talked about it, but it was definitely not easy. And we both came to the realization that we can't put blame on each other of what we may have done with our debt at that time, what we may have spent on, or even moving forward. We don't want to cast blame. And what I realized, and this is probably because I'm a social worker, a clinician, is that casting blame immediately made my husband want to shut down. Mm. And he did not want to talk about it. He's like, I'm going to avoid this money conversation altogether.
0: So you had an experience early that then became a pattern that I'm sure you have seen in your work. And I would love for you to just kind of introduce us to kind of what it means to do financial therapy in a couple's context. We talked earlier with Chantel about kind of a decade or so ago when she brought up this idea of money in therapy. She got a lot of dead stares. Things have changed a lot. There are trained financial mm-hmm. therapists like you. So tell me about how you approach money conversations with couples.
1: Well, when I approach it, I first talk to them about what their money story is, because a lot of times they don't even realize how that money story could be impacting their relationship today. And then we also talk about what does their money story look like as a couple, and how are they navigating that as a couple today? And they'll usually say to me, well, we're not doing too well. That's why we need to come
0: right,
1: here.
0: We're not.
1: That's why we're here. We got to figure this out.
0: So what are some of like the kind of red flags for you or signs for you when you start working with people that there may be some underlying money trauma going on if maybe they can't name that themselves?
1: So it will be the avoidance. Mm-hmm. If they're avoiding wanting to talk about it, avoiding wanting to look at bills, look at credit card statements, look at your bank account. Also, the anxiety piece of it is the worrying, where they're constantly just thinking about it. They're thinking about their money. They're thinking about what's the next step, what are they going to do? And also, they're struggling to talk to each other about it. One couple might say, like, this is my money. I'm going to do whatever I want. I don't care what you say. This is how I'm doing it. And when I see that, I always ask, tell me about how your parents handle money. And usually what happens and what they say to me is they've had a parent who went through something with their spouse where either the spouse may have something tragic happen where they passed away and lost that income from them, or they may have had a divorce and lost an income from that spouse. And so as the child, they saw their parent kind of going through a very quick shift when it came to money. And then as that child became an adult, they quickly want to hold on and manage, and they want to do things alone and by themselves. So they want to make sure that they have some control over their money. And it's scary to feel as though, all right, I have to talk about money with somebody else. I want to feel safe. I want to feel safe with my money. And I know if I'm in control of it and nobody knows what's going on, it's mine and no one has a say. And I'm kind of like laughing a bit because I remember this one client, when she said those exact things to me, I asked her, well, how did your parents handle money? And she said that her mother got a job and she wasn't letting any man do anything with her money. And she started laughing. And she started laughing because she was like, oh, like I'm trying to do the same thing.
2: Yeah,
1: now.
2: And I said, see the pattern. Yeah.
1: The pattern. So situations like that is when those things come up, I'm just like, okay, there's something there. That's the trauma that's happening.
2: How is your approach as a financial therapist different than like what a traditional couples therapist might do with a similar couple coming to you?
1: I guess it's different in a way of I could understand more of the financial piece of things and maybe how I'm saying things. So for example, one of the big things that I have couples do is go on money dates. Hmm. I say, okay, you're going to pick the day, the time as when you can meet with each other so that you can talk about just money. And it depends on where they're at, because some couples can do it and get the flow of it and last for an hour. And some couples can only last for 15 minutes, mm-hmm. So which is okay. But it's not to bring up, you know, what one person did, maybe blaming one person for what they may have spent on or did or why they're in a situation. But it is to also brainstorm, talk about the future when it comes to your money. It is to have conversations about, okay, we're getting paid X amount of dollars this week. What bills should we pay this week? It is to start having conversations around money in a healthy way. And when you go in with that mindset of knowing, okay, we're going to talk about just money, each of you feel more prepared. I actually have couples set a actual date. I've also had other couples do, they don't call it a date, they'll call it a business call and treat it. I had one couple where they literally scheduled it on their calendar for work. And they both met on Zoom and they treated it like this is a business call. Like we're just talking about our money, what we're trying to do with it, where we're trying to go. What are our plans for this? How are we going to be able to move forward with each other? And not always just blaming each other, but admitting some of the mistakes and that's okay. And how do we move forward?
2: How about navigating the emotional piece? Because as we talked about a lot earlier in this conversation, like the vast majority of our money decisions are more emotional than they are rational. And people are going to have different emotional responses to certain purchases. Like for one person, you know, going on this vacation that you're saving up for is like, it doesn't really matter that money is, you know, more than you're going to spend on something else. It's like really mm-hmm. emotionally significant to you to have this experience. For the other person, it's like, no way. I'd rather like save that money and have a more chill, you know, 3 months of time where we're not, you know, penny thrifting and saving. So like, mm-hmm. how do you bring the emotional piece into it when it's not just really like a rational decision?
1: When I'm working with couples, I like for us to talk about our values. What means the most to you and what matters the most? Because when it aligns what you're putting money into. So if it's a vacation and maybe one couple is like, no, I really want to do this. And the other one's like, no, we shouldn't do this. what is the value that you both have as a couple and what does that look like? And if it's family and you're thinking this is the experience, this is the memories, then maybe putting money into that does make a lot of sense. So we help to look at it that way. And then that emotional piece of things is also helping them to understand how they're feeling at that time when it comes to money and asking them what might be coming up for them right now, especially if they're feeling upset or maybe they have a lot of worries. Because what I do find often too is in a couple, the one that's worrying is usually the one that is the main person paying like the bills in the home, all the household bills.
2: Yeah, yeah.
1: So they're the one that's usually like doing a whole lot of worrying, but they haven't shared that feeling with their spouse. So when that's coming up, I'm usually asking them, well, why is that happening? What is going on? Tell your spouse how you're feeling, or that maybe you want to have more of a savings before you take this family vacation, and that might be something you need to do next year, and why these feelings are happening. Or maybe you're worried because something's going on at work and you might not have the income that you have now. So what are those things that is coming up for you?
2: When it comes to the power dynamic piece, like whether or not you keep your finances separate, whether or not you join things, who makes more money and who contributes what, like it can lead to a lot of kind of complicated power dynamics that can bring up a lot of kind of past history and trauma. What is like a trauma-informed approach to dealing with the power dynamics that can come up around money and shared money?
1: Yeah. And even those power dynamics also can result in understanding culture and how that can play a role as well. So sometimes people, when they come together, they have to also blend those cultures. And there are certain things that one culture may have that they're like, this is the expectations of how we're going to do things. And that's what we're used to. And how are you going to align with each other when it comes to that? I like to have couples talk openly about what works best for them and how they are feeling about the dynamics. Now, there are times, I'll use an example, when one person might say, well, I bring in more of the money and I am paying more of the bill, so I feel as though I should have a say. And so we like to explore how that could make the other partner feel and what could be coming up for them, or having the partner be able to express that to them. Or it could be vice versa, where one partner may say, I want to bring in 50-50, but I don't make as much as they do. And so it makes me feel like my contributions are not enough, or that we're not moving in that same approach. So the way that I work at this is, and this is a old therapy, I guess you could say trick, is using I statements and communicating around how you feel with each other around this. And then what kind of system can we set up with each other so that you both feel supported and you both feel heard, you both feel seen, you both feel as though you are contributing equally as or how you would like to.
2: So I want to close by kind of coming back to your story. Like, obviously working through money trauma is a process, but it can be hard to kind of make space for that work when there are those moments of acute financial stress, like when you're deep in your credit card debt and you're feeling a sense of urgency because it's like, okay, but do I have enough money to get groceries, or am I going to be able to pay for my kids' childcare? Like, how did you kind of balance the like urgency of fixing those things with the necessity of unpacking the deeper stuff?
1: That's a great question. So within my own relationship, it took time. And I tell this to everyone, this is a journey, right? This is a journey, and it takes a time for you to go through the process. And me and my husband, like, we both were working two or three jobs trying to get out of our credit card debt at that time back then, while also trying to figure out how we can best communicate with each other around our money and what we're doing with these extra jobs that we both picked up and where we're going to place them. So how we navigated it was by trying to sit down with each other to talk about it, communicating about it, but also approaching it in the right way, because my husband is the more of the avoidance one. So talking about money every single day is not going to work for him. Yeah. And that's where you got to compromise. So we both agree Sundays at 1 p.m., that's the time that we can talk about money and approaching things that way. Because previously to that, if I would just come to him about it, he might shut down on me and be like, no, nah, not today.
2: So for people for whom, like, going to see someone like you is out of reach, what are some helpful places to start to kind of think through these emotional questions about money and their relationships?
1: When you're not able to meet with a financial therapist, I highly recommend that you read books around these things about how our emotions and our behaviors, they show up when it comes to our money. There are a lot of podcasts, a lot of information out there about how this can come up. So I highly recommend that you do that, and finding people out there that talk about this more openly. And then you can start to make those small changes. So even incorporating, like I said, the money date, that is a very small change that you can do with your spouse.
2: LaQuisha Clemens is a licensed clinical social worker and accredited financial counselor. You can find out more about her and Chantel Chapman at our website, embodiedwunc.org. Today's episode was produced by Gabriella Glick and edited by Amanda Magnus. Wilson Sayre provided editorial oversight. Adesina Newkirk is our intern, and Jenny Lawson, our technical director. Quilla wrote our theme music. This program is recorded at the American Tobacco Historic District. WUNC is a broadcast service of the University of North Carolina at Chapel Hill. I'm Anita Rao.
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1: That it could take effect for a time. If you're more optimistic, maybe you hope that Congress can persuade OMB not to go down this road if we get to the right people. But I'd say at this point, it's certainly possible that these regulations could go in effect at least temporarily while the next budget bill, for example, gets done, which could have language in it that makes it more difficult to do this. And then lawsuits could get filed and that could go to the courts. And we've seen this over and over again in the last 18 months with indirect costs and various grants that got canceled and universities that were prohibited from taking grants. And so I would expect this to go down a very similar bumpy road that has a lot of back and forth in it.
2: A lot of bumpy roads in this last couple of years, hasn't it?
1: It certainly has been. Yeah. And you got to give a lot of credit to a lot of scientists out there who are still getting science done in this environment. I mean, I go all around the country and most of the time people want me to explain a lot of these things that are going on and try to cheer them up somehow. But I think I'm always the one that's cheered up because I go to places where there are graduate students and postdocs chugging away in the lab, producing knowledge and going on despite all of the rhetoric and signals that they get that are trying to stop them from doing that.
2: Well, Holden, thank you for doing what you do.
1: It's an honor to do it, and thanks for all you do to get the word out to people.
2: You're welcome. Holden Thorpe is editor-in-chief of the Science Family of Journals at the American Association for the Advancement of Science. When we come back, why a new pancreatic cancer drug may help unlock treatments for other types of cancer. This is Science Friday from WNYC Studios.
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1: There is no date set for the next round of talks, but officials say that consultations are ongoing and a date will be set once both sides come to an agreement.
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4: And I'm Juana Summers. Back in January, Paigelyn Gagné posted on social media about violence committed by immigration agents in Minneapolis. 5 months later, this past Tuesday, she was visited by Homeland Security agents who claimed one of her posts had doxxed an ICE agent. NPR's Jude Joffe Block has her story.
5: Paigelyn Gagné has more than 100,000 followers on TikTok, where she posts a mix of comedy and skincare product reviews.
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5: On Instagram, where she has 33,000 followers, she occasionally posts about politics. Last Tuesday, though, Gagné wasn't on her phone. It was election day in New York, and she was working the polls at the Syracuse Central Library.
7: On a Tuesday, my work shift starts at 5 a.m.
5: That afternoon, she got a voicemail.
8: My name's Dave Brody, special agent with Homeland Security. We were just by your apartment at Clinton Street.
5: The agent said he got Gagné's number from her significant other.
8: We were just calling you in reference to a post that we believe you made on Instagram where you doxxed an ICE agent back in January.
5: Gagné denied to NPR she doxxed an ICE agent. The Department of Homeland Security and ICE did not respond to questions about the voicemail or what happened next. Gagné says she called back the agent and let him know she was working that day at a polling site. The agent wanted Gagné to come outside, but
7: I don't trust going outside or dealing with ICE agents at all at any capacity.
5: Her fellow poll worker, 70-year-old Shalia Millage, didn't want Gagné to go outside either.
9: Because there's too many people being kidnapped by ICE. And I can't run behind her, you know what I'm saying?
5: There was a lull in voters, and Gagné says she told the agents to come inside to talk to her.
10: I have a copy if you decide you want to do it. You can have myself.
5: A man and a woman with ICE badges came in, and Millage and another poll worker recorded it. Millage can be heard trying to notify city officials.
9: And ICE came here to bring a warning to one of our workers.
5: It's illegal under federal law for armed federal law enforcement to come inside a polling place. A recent New York law also bars immigration agents from entering voting

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1: An ambitious program to start up new nuclear reactors is becoming real, but some are worried about safety shortcuts. 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
2: 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It's 4:30. 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

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A chance of thunderstorms tonight, partly cloudy with lows in the lower 70s. This weekend, a 30% chance of thunderstorms, partly to mostly sunny with highs in the mid-90s. It's 4:50.

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1: I'm Terry Graydon.
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1: Rejected. 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A chance of thunderstorms tonight, partly cloudy, lows in the lower 70s. This weekend, 30% chance of thunderstorms, partly to mostly sunny, with highs in the mid-90s. It's 79 in the Triangle, 80 in the Triad, 78 in Fayetteville, and 79 on the Outer Banks at 520.
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4: And I'm Juana Summers. In Los Angeles, a mistrial was declared today in the arson trial of the man accused of causing last year's deadly Palisades fire. That fire killed 12 people and destroyed almost 7,000 structures. It was one of the worst wildfires in California history. Steve Futterman has been reporting on the trial, and he joins us now from just outside the federal courthouse in downtown L.A. Hi there.
5: Hi, Juana.
4: Steve, just start by giving us some background on this trial and what led to the mistrial.
5: Well, today's mistrial came after a trial that had been going on for a bit more than 2 weeks. The jury said it was deadlocked, divided 10 to 2 in favor of a not guilty verdict. Now, from the start, there were two very different sides to this case. The prosecution placed Jonathan Rinder Kanesht, a 30-year-old Uber driver, at the site of an earlier fire, which the prosecution said eventually became the Palisades fire, almost exactly at the precise moment it began, just past midnight on January 1st last year. And the prosecutors described Rinder Kanesht as being troubled, angry with the world, trying to get back at society, and they made a point using conversations he had on ChatGPT.
4: What did you hear from the defense?
5: While the defense repeatedly said there simply wasn't enough evidence, it also suggested that when the fire began, remember, just after midnight, January 1st, people were setting off fireworks, and they said that was the likely reason it started. After the mistrial was declared today, defense attorney Steve Haney accused the government of trying to find someone to blame.
6: You know, they need a scapegoat, and they picked on the convenient loner Uber driver that they did nothing but engage in character assassination for 2.5 weeks.
5: Now, the chief federal prosecutor at the U.S. Attorney's Office here in L.A. immediately issued a statement after the mistrial that his office plans to retry the case. He says the evidence is strong.
4: Talk about the decision to retry this case, even though the vast majority of jurors were in favor of an acquittal.
5: Yeah, they were, and 10 to 2 in favor of acquittal is quite overwhelming. But former federal prosecutor Lori Levinson is not totally surprised. She says this is a high-profile case, and the prosecution, she says, can now fine-tune its presentation for the retrial.
7: And that's because they've already seen the nature of the defense attack on their case. They can either go back and try to find more evidence or figure out a way to present it more convincingly.
4: Steve, I understand that you heard from one of these jurors afterwards. What did you hear? Did you get any insight into their deliberations?
5: Yes, well, one of the jurors did come out to speak with reporters outside the courthouse. Her name is Serena, juror number 4. She did not want to give her last name. She was part of the group that voted not guilty. She says she was very bothered by the prosecution's repeated use of those ChatGPT conversations.
8: I'll be the first to say this is embarrassing. I use ChatGPT, so I got really, like, sad, and, like, I talk to ChatGPT all the time. So that was, like, made me angry that they were, like, putting his character down for just

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1: The Iran war and high oil and gas prices supercharged the adoption of renewables and EVs. I'm Eric Hodge. Plus, there's progress on a new passenger rail line that will connect Raleigh and Richmond, Virginia. Monday, a morning edition from WUNC News.
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1: This weekend, a 30% chance of thunderstorms, partly to mostly sunny, with highs in the mid-90s. It's 82 in the Triangle and the Triad, 73 in Fayetteville, and 78 on the Outer Banks at 620.

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0: I'm Naomi Brown. 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
1: Desperate times, my friend. Called for desperate measures. Aura was in college when something mysterious happened. She was at her computer, editing.
2: And I was editing, looking at this computer, and my eyesight started to go blurry. And I just, like, couldn't really see the computer that well. And I was like, I need to stop. I can't really see anymore. And I was walking home, and, like, everything's just blurry.
1: An eye doctor examined her, said there was nothing wrong with her eyes to cause the blurriness.
2: And then, oh, I remember I had weird heart palpitations. So I went to the doctor to get an EKG, and they were like, you seem fine. Maybe you're just in love.
1: Pause on that. That was really a thing that happened to you? You showed up with medical symptoms, and they said, maybe you're in love?
2: Yeah.
1: She was actually falling in love, but she did not think that explained the heart palpitations. She was starting to get the feeling that people were not taking her seriously. And things were getting worse.
2: It just feels like everything in my body is breaking in a weird way. Terrible fatigue, horrible brain fog, and this feeling in the left side of my brain. Just like, the best way I can describe it is I feel like an ice cream scoop has been taken out of my head.
1: Symptoms like that come and go for 2 years. She's exhausted but can't sleep. Pressure headaches. It's hard to think. This derails her life. She's always taking time off from work or showing up late in the day. Can't be on the computer for too long, which limits what jobs she can get. She's going to the doctor all the time. She's too tired to go out with friends at night. Remember, she's in her 20s. A tip on Reddit, of course, Reddit, leads her to believe that she may have Lyme disease, even though she'd already been tested for Lyme disease and it came up negative, no Lyme. A different doctor not tests her again. And this time she tests positive for Lyme. So the doctor prescribes the standard treatment for Lyme, doxycycline, this antibiotic. Doesn't work for her. Then she spends 2 years on other antibiotics and other drugs. Those fail too. Maybe, it's possible, this is because she didn't really have Lyme disease. That second test she took for Lyme was not an FDA-approved test. This is the nightmarish world of Lyme. This whole debate over who really has it and who just has symptoms. From Aura's point of view, the question was moot. She had the symptoms. She wanted them gone. Regular doctors weren't doing it. So she started looking at all the other treatments that people try for these symptoms. And there are a lot of them. She does sessions in a hyperbaric chamber. Gets inside an infrared sauna.
2: I tried this, like, elimination diet where all I could eat was, like, grapefruit and goat cheese. I tried, like, a very intense regimen of Chinese herbs. Mm-hmm. But at every turn, you're like, am I being preyed upon? I'm spending so much money.
1: And this drags on for years. She's floating in this unpleasant vortex in interstellar medical space where nobody's got answers. Things get so bad that she leaves her job in the middle of her contract because it was too hard to make it through the day. She moves from New York to the Arizona desert, thinking that might help. And now it's 5 years since her symptoms first appeared.
2: I was just looking down this road that looked really bleak.
1: It was at this point that Aura's mom heard about somebody in Aura's situation who supposedly got cured and sent Aura to that doctor. And he suggested a treatment where he was going to put a common product, this is something you get at any drugstore for cheap, into her veins with an IV. I am not going to tell you what this product is because this is so unproven. The Centers for Disease Control has said there is no evidence that this works. In fact, this is a toxin. It would do equal damage to healthy and diseased cells. The Infectious Diseases Society of America has warned against trying this because the dangers outweigh these utterly unproven benefits. But this doctor?
2: He thought that would cure it, but he seems very confident. And his explanation for why I hadn't heard of this before was because it's so accessible and so cheap and so affordable, Big Pharma doesn't want you to have it.
1: Now, when someone says an argument like that to you, are you the kind of person who's like, yes, I'm in because I hate Big Pharma? Or are you the kind of person who's like, I don't know, that's what crazy people say?
2: I'm both. It's like, so I'm always open, but I'm also very aware of how crazy it sounds.
1: It did sound crazy to you.
2: Yeah, I think anytime like a medical doctor is telling you something that sounds like a conspiracy theory, it's warrant for concern.
1: Yeah.
2: But at this point, I'm like, I mean, I can't think clearly. I'm so tired. I'm so eager to move on with my life that I'm really feeling like willing to try anything. And I think I didn't do as much research as one might imagine. I did more research than her.
1: This is Ira's little sister, Aviva, joining the interview. And the way I heard about this story is that Aviva works here at the radio show, Aviva de Kornfeld. She'd watched her sister suffer for years and worried about her. But this treatment?
2: I was very scared. I mean, I was really fixated on this article that I sent her about this woman who had died, who did the IV, and then within 36 hours was dead. And I thought, doesn't seem worth it.
1: It's true. The danger of this particular treatment is that it might kill you. With, again, no solid studies showing that it works. And when you showed that to her, what did she say?
2: She was freaked out by it, obviously, but was just kind of like, the current state and how I feel also isn't sustainable. My preference would be to have a sister who is sick and alive rather than a dead sister.
3: It's like, you preferred to have a sister who was sick and alive than one who was dead. And it's, like, not to be overly dramatic, like, I certainly didn't want to die, but I was like, I don't want to be the sister who's sick and alive. Like, this really sucks. Like, it was just, like, reaching a point of, like, this is not a way to really live.
1: Yeah.
3: If there was a chance it could work, I wanted to try it.
1: This is like a Hail Mary pass.
3: Yeah. Total Hail Mary.
1: So, fully knowing that this could kill her, she got the IVs. Four of them over a few weeks. And this is not really the result I would have predicted. Her symptoms went away. The ice cream scoop in her head, the brain fog, the fatigue, the achiness, all of it. Maybe the IV treatment had something to do with this. Maybe it didn't. I've now spoken with three Lyme experts and researchers who could not explain this result. They said this is the kind of thing that you would want to do a proper scientific study on. Because the world is filled with things that seem to work in one isolated case and then really don't prove out. I also managed to reach Ora's doctor. And the one thing that he said to me in an email was that he was convinced that it was not the IV that ended her symptoms, but one of the other things that he tried with her. He'd given her other supplements and pills. And then he ghosted me without saying what that thing was that he thought worked. Wouldn't reply to repeated emails and texts. And Ora, when she looks back on it now, she thinks it was kind of nuts. Like, she's glad she was cured, for sure. But to be that desperate, that you feel like you have no other choice, so you throw everything you have into something that not only seems unlikely to succeed, sometimes is genuinely terrifying, that is not a place anybody ever wants to be. Like this IV treatment.
3: Like, it doesn't seem like a good idea. You can't look back on it and be like, well, given the information we had at the time, we made the best decision we could. It's like, no, that was a bad idea. And so if it turns out bad, then it's like, you have no one to blame but yourself. But if it turns out good, and I guess that's what the Hail Mary is like a bad idea that has the potential to work.
1: Well, today on our program, people in bad situations with no other options, going for crazy long shots they hope against hope are going to fix the impossible situations they found themselves in. Our entire episode today, my friends, happens in the fourth quarter. Seconds left in the game after coming from 29 points behind, far, far from the basket, throwing a ball that really looks like it's going to be short. When does that ever work out? From WBEZ Chicago, it's This American Life. I'm Ira Glass. Stay with us.

0: Thanks very much for joining us for This American Life on this Friday night. Thank you very much for listening. 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
1: This American Life, Act 1, 12 weeks notice. So some jobs, the entire premise of the job is that every day you're going to go up against impossible odds on a mission that is probably not going to succeed. And then you have to go to work, throw yourself into it, try to make it happen day after day. There's a new series by our co-workers at Serial about people like that. It's about defense attorneys who work with death row inmates. And so they allowed us to pull a few scenes from the first two episodes to play for you here so you can get a sense of this. We'll start at the top of the show. Here's how they open the series. Marie Shamov of the Marshall Project is the host.
2: In the fall of 2024, a criminal defense lawyer got the kind of phone call that most lawyers can only dream about. It concerned a client of his, a guy named David Wood, one of Texas's most notorious serial killers. He was sitting on death row, months away from his execution.
3: I would like it to discuss with you something about David Wood. Why I don't condone what has happened in that case. The fact is, I don't like
2: the man on the phone, George Hall, thought something corrupt had gone down in David Wood's trial. It had happened more than 30 years ago, but for 30 years he'd said nothing, mostly because he was afraid to. For those 30 years, he'd been on parole. He worried if he aggravated the authorities, they might find some way to send him back to prison. But now his parole had ended, and George Hall was ready to tell his story, which he'd eventually put into a sworn declaration. That story goes like this. Back in the late 80s, George Hall and David Wood were locked up together at the Eastham Unit in Texas. George Hall was in for murder. David Wood was in for rape. They weren't particularly close. David Wood was quiet, didn't talk much. But when he did, George says, it was mainly to complain about how the police in his hometown of El Paso were harassing him, investigating him for a series of murders.
4: Basically, what he said was El Paso was trying to pin it on him.
2: David Wood insisted he had nothing to do with those murders. George thought maybe he didn't, maybe he did. Either way, he didn't really care. Eventually, George and David Wood were separated, moved to different facilities hundreds of miles apart. One day, George says he's in the prison library, ready to go to lunch, when two officers come in and tell him to pack his stuff.
4: I said, well, where am I going? They wouldn't tell me. So next thing I know, I'm on a bus ride down to El Paso.
2: A few hours later, George finds himself in a holding cell in the El Paso County Jail. Two other guys join him in there. George recognizes them both as guys who had celled with David Wood. And one of them says to the group, they have an opportunity. They can all get money, maybe, or less prison time. All they have to do is snitch on David Wood. Soon enough, they're escorted out of the cell and into a car. And George says that's when the cops start rolling out the red carpet.
4: They give us the tour up scenic drive up the mountainside, look across the Rio Grande, look into old Mexico and this and that.
2: George says they're taken to a hamburger joint for lunch and then, ultimately, to a police station. The guys are offered coffee, snacks, cigarettes, and then they're ushered into a room with detectives.
4: Of course, they got files everywhere. They got David Woods' name plastered all over everything. They got arrows and lines going to this, dates wrote down. Files are sitting there. They start handing us files. Look at this. We got this on him. We got this on him. He did this. We know this. And going through all facts and stuff, they're this narrative-driven and you're reading what they got. And then after that, they go, you know anything? Well, I don't know a goddamn thing. All they had to do is ask me at the prison unit. I was mad about it.
2: As for the other two guys,
4: they go back. They're talking to each other, but it's in real low tone. And they basically don't even want to talk to me about nothing. So I knew to myself right then and there, they're going to say whatever they want them to say.
2: They're going to tell the police that David Wood confessed to multiple murders. But George is sure these guys don't actually know anything about David Wood. He would have heard about it already. Plus, he knows they're not above lying. Eventually, David Wood does go on trial for the murders. George is never called to testify. But the two other guys become the star witnesses for the prosecution. The jury convicts David Wood, and he's sentenced to death. Court documents show that after the trial, one of the informants received $13,000 in reward money. The other got his own capital murder charge dropped. I identified more than a dozen officers, detectives, and supervisors who were involved in David Wood's case. I wanted to ask them about George Hall. Some were dead, one had dementia, one hung up on me, and others never responded. But the one detective who did speak to me extensively about the case called George's whole story, quote, preposterous. The detective said he couldn't imagine his colleagues taking prisoners out for a joyride and showing them case materials in order to get them to snitch. Not long after George Hall called David Wood's lawyer, David Wood's lawyer emailed me, asking me to write about the case. I wasn't surprised. I'm a journalist at a nonprofit called The Marshall Project, where we cover the criminal justice system. But I was surprised by who was asking, Greg Werchuk. I know Greg Werchuk as a big deal in capital defense work. He's been defending people on death row for decades, and even stopped one execution by winning at the Supreme Court. I'd asked him for an interview years ago, for a book I was writing on the death penalty. He said no. He rarely spoke to reporters. But now here he was in my inbox. His email was polite and panicky. David Wood's execution date was only 17 weeks away. He wanted me to write about the case and all the problems he saw with it. I was pretty skeptical. I did the hard-hitting research of reading the Wikipedia page about David Wood and, woof, 6 women and girls, one as young as 14, killed and buried in the desert outside of El Paso. David Wood even got one of those spooky serial killer nicknames, the Desert Killer. Greg wrote to me that David Wood was innocent, that he didn't commit any of these murders. And sure, I did find George Hall's story compelling, but even if those informants were lying at the trial, that doesn't mean David Wood didn't do it. Plus, in order to do the story Greg was pitching, I'd have to reinvestigate it from scratch, all 6 murders in a matter of weeks. That sounded impossible. But I was curious about what Greg was up to, his overall project, trying to sow enough doubt at the last minute in order to save his client's life. I'd seen executions get stayed for procedural claims about execution methods or a defendant's mental fitness. But this wasn't just a claim about an unfair trial. Greg was saying David Wood didn't do it at all. And now, somehow, he's supposed to prove that in a few months. So I told Greg, I'm not going to do the big feature story on David Wood you're imagining. But what if I follow you around? Be there with a microphone as you strategize with your team, hunt for witnesses, and try to persuade people of David Wood's innocence with the clock ticking. Greg had a million reasons to say no. I'm still kind of shocked that he said yes.

0: So that's the premise. Maurice is going to follow this defense team. And before we get to some of what he witnesses doing that, we should run through the evidence against David Wood in this murder conviction. Maurice, thank you for talking me through this right now.
1: Yeah, thanks for having me here.
0: Just a quick heads up for listeners that these crimes are pretty awful and might not be right for every listener or for children to listen to. Maurice, let's just run through it. How solid was the evidence that got David Wood the death penalty?
1: So the person who really walked us through the evidence was a detective who worked on the case. His name is John Guerrero. He was with the El Paso Police Department, and he's retired now, and he invited my serial producer, Alvin Melleth, and I to his house in El Paso. He introduced himself as Johnny. It's one of the biggest cases of his career, and he seemed to like talking about it.
2: You can ask me, is there any doubt in your mind that this is the man that committed this heinous crimes against these little girls? None whatsoever. None. None.
1: So this begins in the summer of 1987, and there are two county employees working in the desert outside of El Paso, and Johnny says they saw a leg sticking out of the sand. The police checked it out, and they found out that it was a woman named Rosa Maria Casio. She was in her 20s. And then they search the area around her, and pretty quickly they find a second body about 50 feet away. It's a woman named Karen Baker. She's 20.
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1: 20, and she's a mother of three young children. And then over the next few months, they find

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1: This white guy that was going around in a Bates truck and also in a motorcycle.
2: El Paso is majority Hispanic, so this detail, a white guy, stood out to Johnny. The kids say this guy was always around.
1: Giving weeds to them and buying them beer and that kind of stuff. And then also we were told that he was real focused on these young girls, you know, real young girls, 15, 16-year-old little girls. And I don't remember who it was, but somebody gave us this nickname, Skeeter.
2: In old tapes from this investigation, you hear this name come up a lot, Skeeter.
3: Skeeter. That was
4: the
3: guy in the truck.
4: That was a guy in the truck?
3: Yeah.
1: Somebody said, well, Skeeter's a guy that just got out of prison.
5: Okay. Skeeter is who?
1: And his name is...
6: David Wood, I guess.
1: You know, David Wood. Of course, we run his name.
2: The mechanics of how Skeeter and David Wood get linked are hazy. In the recordings I listened to, most of the kids had no idea who Skeeter was. And the ones who say Skeeter was David Wood, it's not clear if they put that together themselves, or if they were repeating the connection that the cops made. In any case, when Johnny learns more about David Wood's criminal record, he discovers a rap sheet that's long and egregious. Multiple sexual crimes against girls, one as young as 12. And the timeline tracks. David Wood had been released from prison less than a month before the first of these victims disappeared.
1: So, you know, I mean, right away the antennas go up, you know, the red lights start blinking and what have you, you know?
7: Okay, so that is what makes David Wood Johnny's prime suspect. But Maurice, as you say in the show, just having a nickname and a history of crimes, even very disturbing crimes, that is actually not enough to put him away for six murders. They also get the two jailhouse witnesses that you talked about in the show's opening. Johnny, by the way, says that the story that George Hall tells about those two witnesses is preposterous. And then there's one bit of physical evidence that connects David Wood to the crime.
2: Yeah, it was surprising to me that there was only one bit of physical evidence. It's a set of orange fibers, probably from a blanket. And these are threads that came from David Wood's vacuum cleaner, like the bag in his vacuum cleaner. Mm-hmm. And then they were also found with one of the victim's bodies in the desert.
7: And then the other big thing that Johnny's got, and this is probably the most substantial thing that connects Wood to these murders, is this woman named Judith Kelling. Tell her story.
2: Judith Kelling was a sex worker in El Paso in the 80s, and she's deceased now, but she came forward and did a recorded interview with Johnny.
5: Today's date is Monday, November the 16th, 1987.
2: She came forward shortly after some of the women were found in the desert, and she said she'd been hitchhiking, and a white guy picked her up with his truck, and he wouldn't take her to where she wanted to go, but instead invited her to do cocaine with him out in the desert. So he drives her out there and pulls out a shovel and also some rope.
7: So this is from her interview.
6: And he took the shovel and he started digging and he came back, he got the blanket and he told me, he made me get out the truck. I didn't want, I told him, just take me back. He kept calling me a bitch. He goes, don't turn around, bitch. And I was getting panicky, scared because I thought he was going to try something with me.
2: Judith Kelling says that he tied her up and raped her, and there are a lot of creepy details. Like he kept telling her to say that she was 14 years old. And then he hears some voices nearby and gets spooked, and he leaves her out in the middle of the desert to find her own way home. The police give Judith a photo lineup, and she identifies David Wood as the guy. And she takes the police to where she was raped, and Johnny tells me that it's about 50 yards from where the murder victims were found.
7: And then, as you explain in the show, the police arrest Wood for the rape. He denies it, but he's convicted, and he goes to prison. And then, with him in prison, Johnny tries to connect him to the six murders.
2: Yeah, and it takes a long time. But the jury is convinced, and they only deliberate for like 90 minutes before sentencing him to death.
7: And so in your podcast, after you explain all that background, then your series really gets going. And you really get into the meat of it. And we follow the defense attorneys, led by Greg Werchuk, as they try all kinds of different tactics and meet with all sorts of people to try to stop David Wood's execution. They have just 12 weeks. They go to a district attorney, they go to a TV news person, they hear about somebody who thinks their dad may have committed at least some of the six murders, and they have to decide if that is worth running down. I have to say, I was really surprised at how many different roads they could go down and had to choose between.
2: Yeah, he had a lot of them to choose.

0: between. Greg actually got the original list of police suspects, and there were 36 of them on it, and some of them did seem promising. Basically, Greg's theory on this case is that the cops had tunnel vision. They were under all this pressure to solve the case. The victims' families were demonstrating in public, and so they took every bit of evidence and massaged it to fit David Wood, or discarded it if it fit someone else.
1: And so with all that in mind, let's just pick up with your show at this scene that happens in your second episode. Greg has just been to the courthouse to re-examine some of the physical evidence in the trial, the orange fibers. It is 50 days before David Wood's execution is scheduled to take place.
0: On the way out of the courthouse, Greg says he wants to grab one more thing from a clerk. He asks for any and all criminal records related to a guy named Michael Plyler. This is a new name to me. It wasn't on the El Paso PD's list of 36 suspects. But the other night, Greg came across Plyler's name in old state records, along with a picture of a truck, which looked a lot like David Wood's truck. So Greg wondered, could this all be a case of mistaken identity? He wants to look through Plyler's criminal files to see if there's anything in there that might tie him to the case beyond the truck. Like if he went by the nickname Skeeter.
2: Because Skeeter is this nickname that keeps popping up throughout the case as David Wood, but David Wood's never used that as a nickname. So it seems a bit odd that that would be a name he would be giving to people.
0: This depends on believing David Wood about the nickname, which Greg does. But either way, this Plyler deep dive seems to me like a real long shot. And it reminds me of a criticism I've heard a lot, mostly from prosecutors and judges. They say lawyers like Greg have years to do this stuff, but they wait until the last minute so they can maximize the drama. I ask him about this.
3: So these are files that you've had for a long time and you're just now...
4: They'll give you the...
3: I guess I wondered if this name had emerged in something you just got.
2: No, but it's... I've had it for a long time in the sense that it's buried in 12,000 pages of records.
0: He says it's buried in 12,000 pages of records. His point being that, yes, he's technically had Michael Plyler's name for years, but he's been working solo for much of that time, so he's had to pick and choose what to focus on. But it's also true that Greg is incentivized to stretch this out as much as possible, to show up at court with new information right before the execution. That way, the judges will be so overwhelmed they'll have to hit the pause button, and Greg's client gets to live another day. In fact, Greg's already been accused, pretty harshly, of delaying David Wood's execution in all kinds of ways. In 2009, Wood was about to be put to death, and a day before it, Greg got them to delay by arguing that David Wood has an intellectual disability. The courts ultimately reject this appeal, but it takes 5 years for them to rule on it. Then they spend years arguing over evidence that was never DNA tested. Last year, a judge summarizing the last 15 years of this case accused David's defense of a, quote, pattern of piecemeal litigation and delay. Over those years, Greg has filed motions to replace prosecutors, to claim a judge had a conflict of interest, to test this or that bit of evidence. He lost all these arguments, but the judge's point was, this guy just throws spaghetti at the wall to see what sticks, and he does it one noodle at a time. Other lawyers get accused of the same things. There's a perception on the part of prosecutors and also lots of judges that lawyers like Greg are such extreme anti-death penalty zealots that they're willing to bend the rules, if not outright break them. Greg and I finish up at the courthouse around lunchtime. Before we head back to the hotel, he proposes we swing by someone's house first. A woman he's been trying to talk to for some time now, Ramona Dismukes. Her importance as a witness is kind of questionable. She was best friends with a girl who disappeared back in 1987. A lot of people in El Paso assumed David Wood was responsible, but police never found evidence, and he wasn't convicted of it. It's the kind of witness I could imagine skipping, but Greg decides it's worth a try. We pull off the highway and drive up to this small house, where a guy with a mohawk is hauling stuff out to a dumpster. I see a woman in the rearview mirror.
3: What's your name? I'm sorry.
5: Ramona Dismukes.
0: She seems excited to talk to Greg, but says the house is too much of a mess to invite him in. She suggests another spot.
5: I mean, there's like a Whataburger up the street, right around the corner.
2: Okay.
5: And I can
2: Your husband
5: there.
2: Said you might have, files.
0: Naomi and Alvin meet us at the Whataburger. There's loud music, soda fountains and fryers going, people coming in and out. Ramona blazes in, big expressive face. Her hair is wild and curly. Some of the layers dyed cherry red. She slaps down this giant binder, very dusty, that says Mona's Articles. She also goes by Mona, in cursive letters next to what looks like a cigarette burn. It's full of old newspaper clippings that leave flakes on the table. Apparently, all those years Greg was developing his theories of what really happened in 1987, Ramona was nursing her own. Ramona tells us she got involved in this case because of her best friend, Cheryl Vasquez. When they were still teenagers, Cheryl married Ramona's brother, which made them best friends and sisters-in-law. Cheryl was 19 when she disappeared, the same summer as all the Desert Killer victims. When bodies started turning up in the desert, Ramona was worried that Cheryl was going to be one of them. She felt the cops weren't looking hard enough for her friend. So she enlisted her mom, and they decided to figure out what happened to Cheryl themselves. They knew Cheryl was last seen at this one Circle K convenience store. And so they came up with, frankly, a totally bonkers plan.
5: We started hanging out at that Circle K. But my mom was literally tricking me. She was like, go sit on that wall, and somebody's going to come and try to kidnap you, and I'll call the cops, and we'll get them, and we'll know who it was. And I'm like, okay.
2: Your mom sounds like a real character from what I've...
5: she was feisty until the moment she died. She had me sitting on that wall in little shorts, 17 years old, waiting to get me kidnapped. I'm like, thanks, Mom. But...
0: By way of explanation, Ramona says that her mom was, quote, German. The lawyers don't ask her to explain more. But as strange as the plan was, there was some logic to it. Ramona and Cheryl were about the same age, and according to Ramona, looked so alike that they got mistaken for sisters. Ramona's mom thought she could use her daughter's looks to lure out the desert killer. Ramona says that she and her mom did the Circle K routine over a few days with no luck. Then, one afternoon, she was sitting on a wall outside the store in her shorts when she saw a truck approach. Word around town was that the desert killer drove a beige or a brown truck.
5: One day, this brown truck came rolling in and went to the store and came out and looked over at me and was like, oh, threw a quarter at me. Go home. Huh? Go home. Your family's looking for you. They said I stole you. The cops are asking me questions. You need to take your ass home. And I'm like, who are you talking to?
0: I didn't know. This was how Ramona first met David Wood. At this point, the cops were starting to zero in on him for the disappearances, including Cheryl's, and he knew it. He mistakenly thought Ramona was Cheryl because, again, they looked alike. So that part of the plan actually worked. Ramona says he tossed a quarter at her, as in, you're the girl the cops think I abducted. Please use this quarter to call home on the payphone. Tell everyone you're safe. Ramona goes on to tell us about the surprising relationship that developed between her, her mom, and David Wood. Something between a friendship and a covert op. David Wood himself remembers spending time with the two of them. But what he didn't know is that they were also spying on him. Ramona says her mom started inviting David Wood to their house.
5: He'd come over, she'd give him coffee, they'd hang out, they'd talk. My mom thought she was slick, and she was. My mom was like, you know, I'm going to sit here and talk to him. You go search his truck, you know.
0: She says she stole David Wood's keys and rifled through his truck, trying to find something incriminating. But she never did. She also saw him get nauseous around blood. She cut her hand in front of him once, which, while not exactly exonerating, didn't scream serial killer either. For Ramona and her mom, it all added up to one thing. David Wood could not be the desert killer. Ramona says her mom was eager to help clear his name.
5: My mom immediately called the detectives. He's the wrong guy. So they're like, oh, we want to come and talk to you.
0: The police came to the house and asked Ramona to come down to the station to give a statement to detectives. She was sketched out.
5: And I said, no, I'm not going to give you a statement. And they said, well, we want to show you something. So they put me in the car and took me out to the desert. And they're like, you know, there's bodies out here and it'd be really easy for you to be out here. And they wanted me to write a statement. They told me, out there in the desert, we need you to go back and write a statement. We need you to tell us that David Wood tried to take you. I said, but he didn't try to take me. He threw a quarter at me and told me to go home. I said, well, that's not what we need you to say. I said, but that's not the truth. And they said, you know, you look just like all the other girls that are gone. This could be you. And I was like, are you threatening me? And they're like, well, no, we're just telling you that if you don't put him away, he might take you.
0: Ramona says the detectives who drove her out to the desert were Johnny Guerrero and his partner, Alfonso Marquez. She eventually put all of this in a sworn statement to the court. Ramona is not the first person to accuse these guys of abusing their power. There's George Hall, the guy who called Greg with the whole story of the jailhouse informants and the red carpet treatment, and later laid out his claims in a sworn declaration. According to trial transcripts, at least one other witness claimed the police tried to add falsehoods to her statement. In a different case from around this time, a suspect told a reporter that Detective Guerrero bullied him into a false confession. We asked Detective Guerrero about that interrogation, and he said he didn't remember it. He also denied ever taking Ramona out to the desert. Actually, what he said was, quote, "She's full of Moreover, he told us in his 15 years in homicide, quote, "I was never accused of any wrongdoing or coercion by anyone I talked to or any case I worked," unquote. Detective Marquez, for his part, died a couple of years ago. But it is worth noting that he had a reputation for lying and using force. In a different case, he allegedly bullied a 16-year-old kid to make him confess to 2 murders. The kid was later exonerated after serving nearly 20 years in prison. Watching the lawyers interview Ramona, watching them jot down notes at every twist and turn, I was struck by how absurd it was that this was where we found ourselves, 50 days out from the execution. All of us huddled around a table in this Whataburger, the lawyers trying to piece together something useful from this zany story. Ramona is entertaining, but since I'm not steeped in the case, it also seems like she mixes theories and stories and gossip and evidence so effortlessly, and at such a rapid clip, that it's a little hard to keep up, much less to accept it all at face value.
2: Yeah, right.
0: I look over at Greg and Naomi to see how they're reacting, to get some clue about how seriously I should take all of this. But they're more or less statues. Very stoic, these two lawyers on a Whataburger. All of which to say, I'm not sure how to assess some of the other claims Ramona makes. The most explosive ones concern a very important person in the case against David Wood, Judith Kelling.
5: And when I heard her name, I'm like, this is that prostitute that's saying David raped her.
2: Yeah.
0: Judith Kelling was the woman who claimed David Wood raped her out in the desert. Ramona says she was out one day, looking for her sister-in-law, who was still missing, when she spotted Kelling and sidled up to her.
5: So I'm like playing it cool with her, and I'm like, oh yeah, you know, I'm looking for my sister, and and she's like, oh, the David Wood thing. She's like, yeah, you know, that's all bullshit. And I was like, what do you mean? And she's like, he didn't do anything to me.
2: Really?
5: Really?
2: So she told you this in after David Wood's arrested in October of 1987.
5: After he was already charged with her rape, when he was charged with before he was convicted.
0: You can tell in Greg's voice how much he would love to poke holes in Judith Kelling's credibility. It's something he's been trying to do for years. For example, he found one source who gave a sworn statement to the court that Judith Kelling had been a police informant, and specifically that she'd been Detective Johnny Guerrero's informant when she reported her rape. Judith also spent long stretches in jail around this time on drug charges. On top of that, Greg has noticed that her story of what exactly happened in the desert kept changing, getting more and more aligned with other things the police believed about David Wood and the murders. Greg uses these points to make an argument in court filings. Desperate to solve the murders, Detective Guerrero squeezed an equally desperate Judith Kelling to point the finger at David Wood. We asked Detective Guerrero about all of this, and he denies that Kelling was ever his informant. Judith Kelling died a decade ago, so Greg can't ask her about it. But here, in this Whataburger, Ramona claims Kelling revealed much more to her about what really went down.
5: This is what she's telling me. They made a deal with me to get me out of jail, and all I got to do is testify against this guy. I was like, well, were you even raped? She's like, yeah, but not by him. Mm. I'm like, who? She said, Mike Plyler. I'm like, who's this guy?
0: Mike Plyler? What? The same guy Greg asked about at the courthouse a few hours ago? The one I thought was a long shot? I look over at Greg, and I can see he's just as surprised. He's barely able to contain himself, nodding so hard it's like he's swaying. Ramona says that after she got Mike Plyler's name from Judith, she and her mom looked for the guy and, well, basically stalked him. They staked out his apartment, watched him come and go. They were blown away by the similarities between this man and David Wood. Similar builds, similar tattoos. On top of the similar trucks, they also both drove red motorcycles. I can practically see the gears turning in Greg's mind. And as the Whataburger fills with the sound of someone making the world's loudest milkshake, he tosses out one more question.
2: Do you have any information about this nicknamed Skeeter that supposedly is...
5: That's Skeeter. My father's Skeeter.
2: Well, when you say that, how do you know that he's Skeeter?
5: Because that's what Judith called him.
2: Is that right?
5: That's what she called him. She called him Skeeter. So, that's Skeeter.
0: Ramona says that she went to the cops back in 1987 and told them everything she learned about David Wood, about Judith Kelling, and about Michael Plyler. And she says the cops did nothing. They could have, for example, looked more into Plyler, gotten some DNA samples, polygraphed him. Instead, Ramona says, they simply told her to stay away. Ramona's whole story is wild, obviously. And as we wrap up at the Whataburger, it's not clear to me how Greg is going to use it all, whether he's going to try to corroborate any of these details. And I'm not sure that's really possible. I can imagine what a prosecutor might say. For example, the Judith Kelling story, that it wasn't David Wood who raped her. Well, the state could point to trial testimony from Kelling's sister, who said Judith identified David Wood as the rapist right after it happened. Greg could go after the sister's credibility, but the question remains, why would Judith Kelling make a grand revelation to Ramona, a teenager she just met? There's also a question about Ramona's motivations. I found an old news story that says she was banned from the El Paso County Jail. She had allegedly graffitied "I love David Wood" on the wall of a visiting booth. Ramona denies it and says people were just out to tarnish her reputation because she was questioning the police department's version of events. Still, not a great thing to have out there on the internet. But what's most useful to Greg, I think, are all those moments when the cops appeared to have tunnel vision. For example, when Ramona says they tried to get her to falsely accuse David Wood, or when she says they ignored the Plyler story, especially if the state didn't tell Wood's lawyers about this stuff before his trial. I wouldn't call these bombshells, but I would call them good evidence. And you could argue that Greg only found it all because the execution date forced him to knock on every door one more time. I ended up calling Mike Plyler a few weeks later. He confirmed that he did live in El Paso during the time in question. His tone got a little sharp when I asked if he went by the nickname Skeeter. He interrupted me and said, quote, "That's false." When asked about raping anyone or being the desert killer, he said, quote, "I haven't done nothing. I don't have nothing to hide." After we hung up, I sent him Ramona's claims. He ghosted me. I do feel for him. This whole episode made me see just how easy it is for anyone to be accused of pretty egregious stuff in a legal filing. In this case, rape and being a suspect in a serial murder case. All because some stranger mentions your name in a Whataburger. We felt we had to use Plyler's name, given how much it showed up in the lawyer's legal filing. But we also felt like this man deserves every possible opportunity to respond. So, after I sent a ton of follow-ups that went unanswered, Alvin and I decided we just had to try in person. Plyler lives in a mid-sized city in the south. When we got to his house, there were a couple of warning signs about a pit bull, and then we heard barking. I did see a dog through the window. Pretty cute, actually. Plyler opened up just to tell us, quote, "I'm not interested." I asked if I could give him a folder with Ramona's claims. He suggested I throw it in the garbage. I leaned over to put it on the doormat, and by the time I stood back up, the door was closed. The whole thing lasted maybe 10 seconds. I haven't been able to reach him since.
1: 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So most of those two episodes, you're going to want to go back and hear the stuff we haven't included today. 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
1: This is American Life. I'm Ira Glass. Today's show, there's something about Hail Mary. As I said earlier, we're spending this entire hour in the last 2 minutes of the fourth quarter with people who are behind and desperate, trying any damn thing they can think of. We have arrived at Act Two of our program. Act Two, bottle episode. What is the plural of Hail Mary? Is it Hail Marys? It seems like it should be the Hail part that gets to be the part that's plural, because that's the action, right? That's the thing that's happening. But just Hail's Mary just sounds weird. I ask this because Mickey Meek has this story where you need the plural.
6: Aisha Wallace Palomares came across this thing sort of by accident. She's an immigration reporter for a website called LA Taco, and she heard about a lot of people gathering every week outside a detention center called Otay Mesa in San Diego. It's in a pretty desolate spot, surrounded by industrial parks and mountains with off-roading trails.
7: I think when I first walked up, I think Kiss was playing. A Kiss song was playing. And, I just remember very cozy, very friendly, very positive, you know, even though this was, you know, across, you know, you're looking at this detention center that has beige walls and two layers of fence with barbed wire. And it's just like, you know, very stark contrast.
6: It was a whole group of people, about 150 who brought their dogs and kids. They wanted the people inside to know they were there, which is kind of a puzzle because of the fences. Hence the music, which they played pretty loud. They also flew kites and the kids blew bubbles, hoping to get some of them over the detention center's walls. Aisha watched a pastor walk up to a microphone and speaker that was set up.
7: And he turned around and faced the detention center and he said, "All right, everyone, I want you guys to, like, yell, you are not alone.
8: You are not alone. Let's say it to the hostages behind us. You are not alone." Two more times. You are not alone.
6: There are more than 1,300 detainees inside Otay Mesa, and a lot of them don't have a good, reliable way to communicate with the outside world. In theory, they should be able to make phone calls. There are these tablets they can use to text or do video chats. But the reality is that they have to pay to do any of that. And a lot of people land in detention without any money. And sometimes their families have no idea where they've been taken. They can try to look it up online in ICE's detainee locator, but that's not always accurate or up to date. And if you're wondering, don't people have a right to a free phone call? The answer is no.
7: And then I just kind of start to notice that they're like calling over the fence. The organizers ask for A numbers.
6: Can you just explain, like, what's an A number?
7: Yeah, it's called an alien number. It's basically a number that is designated to someone who's a non-citizen. And A numbers are really important for family members to locate their loved ones when they've been detained.
6: If they can get someone's A number, organizers can put money directly on their books. The organizers then started shushing people. Everyone went silent, which Aisha thought was kind of strange, until
7: I heard people yell from inside the detention center.
6: Wow.
7: Someone was saying, "Russia." So at first, the organizers thought that they were requesting someone who speaks Russian. But then they were realizing that the person inside was telling them that the A number they were sharing was Russian.
6: They had translators on hand for at least 13 languages, including Arabic, Russian, Swahili, and Tagalog. A couple people stood by with notebooks and wrote A numbers into them. They then immediately tried sending money through these apps. Up to $20 for phone calls and text messages, and another $45 for commissary. That was the goal, get as many A numbers as possible.
7: You know, this is not like the easiest way to communicate, right?
9: Like, have you heard of this kind of thing happening at other detention centers before?
7: No, I have not. This is the first time that I had heard anything like this before.
6: Detainees were yelling from different outdoor yards, little patches of concrete with a single basketball hoop. So at some point, someone started bringing a listening device with a parabolic dish. And it's not the only way they communicated.
7: I guess there's like a drain in one of the yards, or I'm not sure if it's in every yard. And so some of the detainees started like kneeling and like yelling through the hole.
6: The organizers, who call themselves the Otay Mesa Detention Collective, told Aisha that the first time they realized they could communicate through bullhorns and shouting was shortly after they started gathering outside the detention center last fall. They were giving out tamales and bags of fruit to families coming for visiting hours when they heard a woman yelling from inside the detention center. She was yelling on behalf of another woman who was inside and far from her family. Here's a recording of that.
10: She's only 19 years old. What's her name? She's from Oxnard, California. She wants her family to know she's here. What's her name?
7: Her name was Yulisa, and her family did not know where she was. And so they were asking if the organizers could connect with the family or just get some help so that her family could know that she was in Otay Mesa.
6: One of the organizers posted video of that exchange on Instagram, and it went viral. Someone responded in a comment, "She's my in-law," and then set up a GoFundMe that said Yulisa's family had been looking for her for a week. Until then, all they knew was that she never showed up to pick up her one-year-old daughter from daycare. When Aisha first saw that video, she thought it was something that had happened once. She didn't realize it was happening all the time until she was there. In the middle of all these A numbers being shouted out, another thing happened.
7: I was just like observing and I saw like people scramble. You know, the organizers sort of like scramble and say like, there's a bottle. And then I see like a Core Civic truck like start to like kind of drive down.
6: Core Civic is the private company that runs this detention center.
7: It was a game of who was going to get there first, the Core Civic security truck or the vigil attendee. And one of the vigil attendees ended up grabbing the bottle and bringing it back. And then like a bottle was like a bottle. Like what?
9: What kind of bottle was it?
7: It was a lotion bottle, you know, like a travel sized like lotion bottle. And I was just in that moment, like someone threw a bottle from inside the detention facility. You know, it's a pretty wide distance to throw something over.
6: I measured it on Google Maps. The shortest distance they would have had to throw the lotion bottle is about 90 feet.
7: And I had chills, you know, I was like, that's insane. I noticed that everyone kind of got excited. And then I don't know if it was Blue or Holly walks over to me and says, you know, there was a note attached to the bottle. And I was like, what?
9: Is it attached to it or is it inside of it?
7: It's attached to it. I think they used the sort of like sticker on the bottle to sort of use mm-hmm. that adhesive to like somehow attach the note to that. And then that's like what it was wrapped on.
9: So Blue brings it over to you and
7: she says, do you want to hold it? My stomach kind of dropped and I said, yes. And I'm just holding this note in my hands and I'm reading it.
9: I was wondering, can you read that message for me?
7: Yeah, I can. Good afternoon. My wife and I have been at OMDC since April 15th, 2025. It's cold here all the time, and the food is poor. For 290 days, we haven't eaten a single piece of fruit, banana, apple, orange, or anything fresh. We are all in one big room with no doors or windows. We can't see any grass or trees. We are all constantly sick. There is no internet. My lawyer was not given my phone calls. Many people here have been sitting for 12, 14, 16, 18 months without a final court decision.
6: Aisha asked the main organizer, a preschool teacher with bright blue hair named Jean Wong, is this the first time someone had thrown a note over to them?
7: And then Jean tells me that this is not the first note, that there's several notes that they've received. But this is the longest note that they've had. Most of them have had A numbers, but she says that this person from inside was so desperate to have their story told that they had actually thrown another bottle with the same exact note earlier that day.
9: What kind of other objects have come over?
7: Lotion bottles, deodorant bottles, and I think even a AA battery.
11: Most of what they got that day were A numbers. Aisha says about 50, mostly from people shouting and throwing bottles over with multiple numbers scrawled on them. I reached out to CoreCivic about the conditions described in the letter that Aisha read. They denied all the allegations, called them flatly false and inconsistent with their standards. There have been reports for decades about inhumane living conditions and poor medical care at Otay Mesa and other ICE detention facilities. But these problems have gotten a lot worse since President Trump returned to office because the number of people in detention has increased so dramatically. Things like overcrowding, not getting enough food, or getting food that's spoiled. Also, physical and verbal abuse from guards. One of the biggest issues right now, detainees needing medical treatment and not getting it. Over the past year, the death rate in ICE custody has more than doubled compared to recent years. More than 50 people since President Trump came back to office. One of them was a Haitian man named Emmanuel Damas. He went into septic shock from a toothache. It's worth noting that most people in ICE detention facilities do not have a criminal record. Crossing the border illegally or overstaying a visa is not a criminal offense. It's a civil violation. An immigration detention is not supposed to be punitive like a prison. Many immigration lawyers believe the administration is trying to wear people down by holding them for long periods in these harsh conditions, so they'll give up on their cases and agree to deportation. While Aisha was there, some of the detainees who'd gotten money put into their accounts sent text messages to the organizers. They requested music they wanted organizers to blast. Others wanted their texts read out loud.
12: I put it into Google Translate and it said, "Are you guys outside? We can hear you, we can hear you, we can hear you. We love you, thank you."
11: At the end of the day, the organizers asked Aisha, "Please don't publish anything about how we're communicating with detainees." They worried it would all get shut down. But then they texted the people inside, including the person who threw over the lotion bottle, and asked what they thought. The answer? Publish it. The detainees wanted the story out. They wanted people to know what was happening.
1: 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You know, people are always walking up to him and asking him, "How do I get into radio?" And he always tells them.
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Freddie Jenkins in with the music tonight until midnight. Thank you very much for tuning in. Hope you can stick around for the program. Our usual mix of acoustic-based selections as we present music new and old. 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